0: or 7 years, which I think helps to signal to industry that there is going to be sustained investment. The problem is they still have to issue the contracts and actually pass the money for these ramp ups to begin. And for the most part, that has been taking longer to follow. So the Pentagon announced Monday that it had reached new contracts with RTX to expand Tomahawk production. So this is the next step that needs to happen. But if you look at the president's budget request this year, the ramp ups in all of these munitions, how many they're asking to buy and for how many years are in many, many instances, 6, 8, 14, 20 times what we have bought typically in the recent past. And that's going to be a pretty extraordinary ask of industry to expand its production that much.
1: Right. And even in the best case for the Defense Department, it's not going to get any of these weapons in the next few months, right?
0: No. The lead time, the amount of time it'll take until a weapon is delivered is in many instances 2.5 to 4 years. So these aren't going to appear and begin to refill stockpiles for some time, which is why you also see there is increasingly a push for the Pentagon to buy new weapons that it currently doesn't have that are simpler and cheaper. So the idea is you can buy more of them. They hopefully are easier to produce. So you can sort of tap into that idea of, you know, World War II mobilization. You don't need as skilled of labor. You don't need as bespoke of machine tools to produce these. But this is something that they're just beginning to do. They're looking at having cheap cruise missiles, perhaps a cheap Patriot interceptor that won't be as good as the MSE missile that is sort of the gold standard right now, but can provide some of the air and missile defense capability.
1: We need to take another break here. Let me reintroduce you. We are speaking with Stacey Pettijohn. She is a senior fellow and director of the defense program at the Center for a New American Security. She'll be back to talk more about the military situation in Iran after this short break. I'm Dave Davies, and this is Fresh Air.

0: Ah, these triple-digit temperatures are a real beating, and they're here to stay for the near future.
1: WFAA meteorologist Jesse Huila joins us to talk about why it is so hot.
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3: Funding for Think comes from Interabang Books.
4: It's fair to say the Internal Revenue Service doesn't have a lot of super fans. But they do have a customer service department whose employees are committed to answering questions and helping taxpayers clear up mistakes, theirs or ours. The thing is, since DOGE stormed through the agency a year and a half ago and cut something like 30% of IRS staff jobs, just getting through to a living, breathing human on the phone can feel like winning the lottery. From KERA in Dallas, this is Think. I'm Chris Boyd. My guest received a scary letter from the tax service this spring, alleging she and her husband hadn't paid everything they owed for 2025. It turned out to be an error. The IRS had failed to credit them for some quarterly payments they had made, and since she had documentation, she assumed it would be a relatively easy fix. It was not, and since Stephanie Mensimer happens to be a senior reporter in the Washington Bureau of Mother Jones Magazine, her experience inspired a story about how the agency is now barely able to handle regular business in the wake of staffing cuts. It's titled, The IRS is Imploding. Stephanie, welcome to Think.
5: Thanks for having me.
4: Start by talking about what led you to this reporting project. You had never had troubles with the IRS before. Then you got this letter dated in May saying you owed a lot of money. What exactly was in that letter and what made you feel like you needed to act on it quickly?
5: Well, they said that I, you know, owed thousands of dollars, which I didn't owe. And so I think everyone feels like they've been terrified by a letter like that at some point in their lives. Like, the IRS is kind of scary. You know, they have a lot of power. They can, you know, mess up your life if they want to in certain ways. And so I decided to jump on the phone and give them a call. And that turned out to be an impossible task. I spent hours and hours and hours on hold or getting disconnected with the IRS over the course of at least a month. And I never even still, it's been a couple months since I got the letter. I have still not been able to contact anyone at the agency about my issue.
4: The IRS failed to credit those quarterly payments you'd made. I mean, mistakes can happen in any big organization. Was there anything about that, though, that made you think the agency is not firing on all cylinders at the moment? Like it's not just that you can't get the mistake fixed. There was a mistake in the first place.
5: Right. Well, I think that what was odd, I have paid those things online. I have an IRS account. And actually, this was probably the first year I've paid online. And now, of course, never going to do it again. But in my IRS account, it won't show any payments that I made before 2026. And the numbers that they do have in there didn't even match up with the letter that they sent me. So I was like, this is really strange. Something has gone terribly wrong. And I actually last year had written a story about the IRS because I'm from Ogden, Utah. And in Ogden, they have a giant IRS service center that handles a lot of the anything you mail the IRS, if you're west of the Mississippi, will probably go through Ogden. And so everyone I know has worked there at some time or another, you know, family members and whatnot. And last year, when DOGE came in and they started just slashing the staff, I did a story about what that meant for my hometown. And back then, people were saying, oh, they're doing this during tax season. It's going to be such a disaster. How could they do this? And it turned out that last year wasn't actually that bad because all the people that they were trying to get rid of didn't actually leave the agency until like October because they kept them on through the tax season. And then they gave people this like deferred resignation thing where they paid them not to work for a couple of months and then fired them. So the impact of those cuts really didn't become clear, at least I think on the public facing side, until this year. And so when I started having problems, I thought, oh, this is what everybody said was going to happen, and it's happening now.
4: I mean, after that first long wait on hold, you tried again a few days later, and at that point, you couldn't even stay on hold if you had wanted to. Like, you longed for the days of being on hold.
5: Right. They have this outgoing message that said, due to overwhelming call volume, you know, we're unable to even put you on hold. And it wasn't just me. I asked my accountant finally, I was like, do you guys have some way to do this? You know, do you have some advice for me? And they said, oh, we can't get through either. And they have their own sort of like special bat phone thing that, you know, tax practitioners can get around. You know, they have a special direct line to the IRS to help people with their problems. And even those lines aren't getting answered the way they should be.
4: All right. So let's talk about why all of this is happening. First, there is no confirmed IRS commissioner in place within the Trump administration.
5: Right. They had sort of acting people. I think they had one briefly confirmed commissioner who wasn't there very long. And then there's been some acting people. And then finally, they made a fake job. They made the CEO of the IRS. And it's not a job that was ever created or authorized by Congress. I'm not sure, like, legally even how that works. But they put in a guy, Frank Bisignano, who also is running the Social Security Administration. So, you know, he's got a lot of time on his hands. And, you know, I think that there is some lack of management at the top because of that. You know, those are two major public agencies in the country. They have not had, and I don't even think they're trying anymore to find somebody who could be confirmed.
4: So Congress is not taking action to press to find a leader for the agency who would be confirmed?
5: No, they do not seem to be.
4: And does the IRS CEO, you've called this a made-up job, have all the same powers as someone who had been through a full Senate confirmation process?
5: I don't think so, but I really don't know because this is highly unprecedented. I think Senator Elizabeth Warren has made some noise about this, saying, you know, what legal authority does he have to do anything? And, you know, she's written some stern letters or something, but I don't think it's really, you know, I mean, he testified before Congress in April. They did bring him in to talk about what was happening with the agency and there was some oversight. And he just claimed that everything was going great and that they've lost 30% of the staff at the IRS, but they were doing more with fewer people and getting better results.
4: That's just not the experience of anyone who's been dealing with the IRS for the past few months. Is that accurate?
5: That's true. And in fact, since I wrote my story, I keep hearing from even more people about this. But I interviewed a number of tax practitioners, a lot of people who work with low-income taxpayers through they're like kind of like legal aid clinics for taxes. And they are just ready to pull their hair out because they just, you know, where they used to spend time working with clients and trying to work out payment arrangements or help them with their paperwork and stuff. Now they just sit on hold with the IRS because they can't get through to anybody. And one woman I talked to, she said at this point now when she has a really serious problem for one of her clients, she just goes straight to Congress. She goes to see her, and she literally goes in person to, or she did at least once go in person to visit her congressman to talk to them, because members of Congress have some kind of direct line. They have a way of getting through some of the bureaucracy to help people, like their constituent services offices do. And so I think they're definitely hearing from people because at least, you know, the lawyers, people who know that this is an option, are taking advantage of it more often because they're just so frustrated.
4: Only once in my life have I had a kind of scary interaction with the IRS. This was many, many years ago. And I recognize that, you know, the IRS is not set up to, you know, maintain Americans' emotional well-being. But when you have a problem like this, like the one that you had, more than anything, you just want to start getting it taken care of as soon as possible. And this seems like something that is just not possible in the current state.
5: Yeah, I mean, I tried. It's funny when you get stuck on hold, they say, try going online to solve this problem. And of course I tried that, and it, you know, the website seems to also be broken. I keep getting these messages that say, due to an outage, you can't see any of your payment information. It doesn't even show me having a balance that I owe, you know, balance information not available. So the website is of no use. And, you know, I had my husband try to log in. He doesn't have anything really that was useful. So that doesn't work. You can't call. So I thought, well, and my accountant was like, oh, you're going to have to send a letter.

0: This is Think. I'm Chris Boyd. Today we're talking about the state of the Internal Revenue Service in the wake of DOGE cuts and other resource shortages. My guest, Stephanie Mensimer, is senior reporter in Mother Jones's Washington Bureau, and she's reported on this in a piece headlined, "The IRS is imploding." Stephanie, what did you learn about how the process of DOGE cuts went down at the IRS, how it affected operations and staffing?
1: Well, they basically cut 30% of the workforce at the IRS in an extremely short period of time. And, you know, one of the deep, dark secrets about the federal civil service is that there were a lot of people who were already eligible for retirement at this point. And they had stayed on because they're, you know, people like to work in public service or whatever. They had, you know, they were there. But once DOGE came in and started, you know, they started firing people, they got rid of probationary employees and whatnot, there was a wholesale loss of institutional memory that also went out the door with that. And so they have made it very hard for the agency to function. And in a, you know, and it's a central feature of the federal government, which is collecting tax revenue, which, you know, they need to pay for things like, you know, the war in Iran or, you know, food stamps, whatever. You know, you need to bring in that revenue. And so I don't think that the DOGE people really gave much thought to how to make the cuts. I actually interviewed the former HR director from the IRS who had been brought in to help hire people because in 2022, I think, Biden helped push through the Inflation Reduction Act, which included a bunch of new money to try to shore up the IRS, which has been, you know, problematic for a long time. It's been starved for resources. The technology was outdated and it just needed more bodies. And so Tracy DeMartini brought in, she was brought in to start hiring people, and she tried to work with the DOGE people and said, you know, look, I can help you reach your numbers if you tell me what it is that you want. Like, what are you trying to do here? And they ended up just firing her or pushing her out instead of like taking sort of a strategic approach and thinking like, you know, what could we do to make this more efficient? Or are there places that are overstaffed that we could cut and, you know, keep some core functions? There was just none of that. It was just, you know, they just came in and started firing everybody.
0: To go back for a minute to the mail issue, you talked to a guy named Charles Garn, who was hired to work in an IRS mail facility in 2024 and I guess survived the DOGE layoffs. What sort of climate did he describe there in the wake of that?
1: Oh, he said it was awful. He was so excited to go to work there too. When I, and I,

0: had met him when he just started, and you know, he was one of these new people brought in on some of that, you know, with that new money from the Inflation Reduction Act, and he had just gotten all trained at the end of 2024, and like I think he started work in December, and by February, DOGE was trying to get rid of him because he was considered a probationary employee, and it was easier to fire those people. So he was there for all of the crazy stuff, like when they forced everybody to come back to work in the office. The IRS had long had really flexible telework policies, and so they stopped all of that. And so all these people who hadn't worked in the building a really long time came in, and they didn't have desks, they didn't have anywhere to park, you know, they were all squashed together or, you know, working in broom closets. And so he came in for some of that, and he just watched as he told me he had like his manager would manage like a certain number of teams, maybe like three. But as time went by, the manager was managing like nine teams, and then the managers would quit because they were so overworked. And some of them actually quit because they didn't want to have to fire everybody. Like it was really brutal, just sort of, you know, psychologically to have to look at your coworkers and be like, sorry, you guys all have to go. And he said by the end, also, they were just falling incredibly behind at managing the mail. They used to get these big deliveries of boxes full of paper. And he said, you know, they have two shifts there. So that by the end of the day, they would have, you know, processed everything that came in when he started. But when he left in October, he said they just couldn't get, they were not finishing the deliveries. Stuff was backing up. And even though they were working harder, it was just not helping. And then people just kept leaving.
1: This is going to sound like a rhetorical question, but it's not. What do you know about why President Trump hates the IRS?
0: Well, I think that he's, you know, the IRS was auditing him for quite a while. I think, you know, he has himself done some alleged tax fraud. And I think that even he thinks that, you know, they leaked his tax returns, but it wasn't actually the IRS. It was a contractor who leaked his tax returns a few years ago. So who's angry about that? But I think this was more than just President Trump. I'm not even sure how aware he was of what was happening, because Elon Musk came in with DOGE and really got kind of free rein. You know, they sent these kids in to work in these agencies. They had no idea what they were doing. And no idea how these places worked, and they thought they were so smart, and they just came in and with real contempt for public workers, and they just thought they were going to make it all. Either they could do it with technology and fix everything really quickly, or they just didn't see why we should even have these functions. And of course, you know, there's a very powerful constituency of wealthy people that really don't want the IRS to function because they don't want to get audited and have to pay their fair share of taxes.
1: I have wondered, I mean, is there revenue being lost due to staffing shortages and failure to catch tax cheats? Like, is there any way to know what kind of income the federal government might be missing out on by starving the Internal Revenue Service?
0: It's an astronomical amount of money. I think the Yale Budget Lab has figured that it's almost $1 trillion that the country will lose in tax revenue over the next 10 years because of these cuts. It's a lot of money. And it's really insidious because it's like partly an enforcement thing, you know, if people aren't getting audited and there's no check. But I think they're helping create this culture. And I heard this while I was writing my story. It's like, well, no one works at the IRS. Why should I even bother filing my tax returns? Or, you know, why should I worry about this? Why should I pay taxes even if nobody's going to catch me? And I think that the longer this goes on, the worse that's going to get. And, you know, these revenue shortfalls could get even worse.
1: The president and some Republican lawmakers have alleged the IRS as an agency is biased against political conservatives, or at least conservative organizations. Is that concern borne out by evidence? Like, is that a reasonable thing to at least wonder about?
0: Well, there was an episode in the mid-aughts, and I think it was 2012 somewhere. It was during the Obama administration, where the Tea Party movement that sprang up after Obama was elected ended up creating a whole bunch of new political nonprofits. And the IRS did actually I don't want to say they targeted them, but they did focus on those groups because they were crossing a lot of lines between, you know, political. If you're a nonprofit, there are rules about what kind of political activity you can engage in. And so the IRS did actually go after a couple of Tea Party groups at the time. And then there were all these hearings, and the woman who worked at the IRS, who was in charge of nonprofits, she got fired. And there was some evidence that they were taking a harder look at these groups, but they also looked at liberal groups too. And it just so happened there were a lot more of the Tea Party groups. And to be honest, I wrote about some of these groups back then, and they were actually totally fair game for this kind of investigation because of what they were doing with their donations. So that's kind of where that comes from, I think. But I don't think there's any evidence that that's true today, certainly. And it's really a small part of what the IRS does, you know, regulating nonprofits. I mean, most of the just basic functions are just getting people to pay the taxes that they owe. And actually, they are there to administer the tax code that Congress created, which, you know, Congress just created a whole bunch of new tax credits and stuff that the IRS had to implement this year about, like, no taxes on tips and, you know, tax credits for Social Security. And there's all sorts of child tax credits and all of these things that Congress keeps asking the IRS to do. And so their workload is directly related to some of those very same Republicans in Congress who want to, you know, give away more money. So
1: this made me think, Stephanie, of the debates that, you know, will never stop in this country about gun regulations. And, you know, some people say we need more regulation, we need to be more stringent. Other people say we would be okay if we just fully enforced the gun regulations we have. And I was thinking maybe this is true as well of taxes. Like, maybe we don't need to adjust any, you know, taxes or make anything higher. We just need to collect all the tax Congress has already said yes to.
0: That would definitely be a good start, I think. You know, they've, and I think that the thing that's interesting about the IRS and why it was so short-sighted to fire all these people who work there, like under the, you know, the aegis of efficiency and saving money and rooting out fraud, but hiring people to work at the IRS, it pays for itself because every dollar or something you spend on the IRS comes back, like it's $8 or $9 that they recover. So it's not like other agencies, like it definitely pays for itself. And, you know, and functionally in a democracy, somebody has to collect the taxes, you know, it's just part of making sure we have a functioning government. And it, you know, is not something that in other countries, I think they is quite as politicized as it is here.
1: You mentioned the Inflation Reduction Act. What had the Biden administration before this second Trump administration done to try and rectify resource shortages within the IRS, which, as you said, had been building for years before even President Trump's first term?
0: Right. So I think that by the time the Inflation Reduction Act passed, the IRS had about the same number of employees that it had like in the 1960s, even though the population of the United States had like tripled. So, you know, some of that obviously technology helped with, but really it was very much understaffed. And so Biden put in, I think it was about $80 million into the Inflation Reduction Act that was supposed to go to modernizing the IRS and beefing up enforcement and targeting, frankly, high net worth people who weren't paying their fair share. And so immediately Congress, you know, it got passed, and then Republicans have subsequently clawed back some of that money, or quite a bit of it, actually. And they started out with all these conspiracy theories. They accused Biden of wanting to hire 87,000 jackbooted thugs, you know, armed IRS agents who were going to be fanning across the country to harass ordinary law-abiding citizens. And that just was not true. And especially, I thought about that a lot when I couldn't get anybody on the phone. But a lot of what that money went to really was also just making sure that the phones got answered. So when people had questions, like they needed help filing their tax returns and whatnot, you know, they actually, I think the first year after Biden was able to staff up a little bit from that money, they answered 1 million more phone calls at the IRS, I mean, that's a basic function of government. Like, they were just trying to make it work better.

0: her. And, but, you know, eventually that got dialed back. And then once Trump took office, you know, all of that was just thrown out the window.
1: My guest, Stephanie Mensmer, is senior reporter in Mother Jones's Washington Bureau. We're talking about her article, "The IRS is Imploding." You're listening to Think. I'm Chris Boyd. You mentioned a report delivered to Congress in June from the Taxpayer Advocate Service. What is the Taxpayer Advocate Service?
0: Well, there is an office inside of the IRS that is there to help people with problems they might have with the IRS. And they function a little bit like kind of like an inspector general. They keep tabs on what kind of service the IRS is providing. And it's very much focused on taxpayer rights and, you know, how individuals interact with the office. And, you know, they have a lot of data about the phone call, how many phone calls are getting answered and whether the people who answer the phone know what they're talking about and that sort of thing.
1: So did the report say the people who answer the phone know what they're talking about?
0: This one that I was looking at, I don't even think they got that far because so few phone calls were getting answered. I think they found that there were, I think in this last tax season, they answered 20% fewer calls during the filing season. And the hold times actually went up from anywhere from like 80 to 160%, depending on which line you were trying to call. And those voice bot systems that were supposed to like make up for the fact that there weren't humans, hardly anybody gets through to anyone through those things. Most people hate them and they get frustrated and they either hang up or they ask to be transferred to a live person.
1: Yeah, it seems like this would be an area where technology could help. But, you know, not just at the IRS, at a lot of, you know, private companies, they're not there yet. Like if you have an incredibly simple request, like, you know, you need one number, maybe they work. But if you have something complicated, for the most part, these voice bots are not going to help much.
0: Right. And the Biden administration had been working on improving the technology throughout the IRS, you know, to find places where they could make it easier, you know, things work better. I mean, they made the direct file. They made it possible for people to, more people to file their returns online for free. And Trump got rid of that, most of it, because, you know, we wouldn't want the government to make your life easier and cheaper. But also then when Trump came in and DOGE took over, they fired 40% of the IT department at the IRS. So In order to make the technology work, you still need people to actually do the job. And they got rid of all those people. And the ones who were left apparently were redeployed. A lot of them were just made to answer the phones during filing season because there are not enough customer service people in the agency. And then others went to work in the CEO's office. And it's unclear to me what exactly they were supposed to be doing there. But, you know, the IT department has been gutted at the IRS. So if there was a hope that technology might make things better, that just isn't happening.
1: It does seem really surprising that the Department of Government Efficiency, run by a guy who clearly loves and has excelled in the tech space, Elon Musk, you know, they could have made incredible changes, right? I guess it would have taken more time than going in and firing a third of the staff in a matter of a few weeks.
0: Right. And, you know, I think they were actually surprised how hard it is to do the tech upgrades because a lot of the technology that the agency runs on is so old. You know, it breaks. You know, there are people told me like there's always like that one person they're terrified is going to have a heart attack because if they do, like 100 years of institutional knowledge will go with them and no one will know how to make the system work anymore. It's kind of like that. And, you know, they, I think, had very little respect for the people who worked there and what the existing situation was.
1: My guest, Stephanie Mensmer, is senior reporter in Mother Jones's Washington Bureau. We're talking about her article, "The IRS is Imploding." We'll be right back.

President Trump says he has no plans to continue talks with Iran. Where does that leave U.S. allies in the Gulf? On the next morning edition from NPR News. From

0: business, and there's much more to the show than what you hear on the radio. 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

0: You're listening to Think. I'm Chris Boyd. Today we're talking about problems at the IRS and why, even if you don't care for the IRS, these problems may affect you. My guest, Stephanie Mensimer, is senior reporter in Mother Jones's Washington Bureau. Mother Jones published her article, "The IRS is Imploding." Stephanie, how does anyone who tries to get, say, outstanding debt to the IRS paid off, how does that person know for certain that their case is resolved and they are off the hook and out of trouble?
1: That's a good question. I haven't figured that out. I mean, I think previously you could just call them and someone would be able to look it up on them, you know, in the system. And I mean, I have to say, like, and people have yelled at me about this, oh, the IRS has always been terrible. Well, it hasn't always been terrible, but it's not always been easy to get a hold of people at the IRS, but it's definitely gotten a lot worse. And, you know, and it's funny because when I talked to the lawyers who help people with this stuff, they said that, and even some ordinary taxpayers, when people do actually get a hold of somebody at the IRS, usually they have a decent experience. Like, the people who work there are really committed to trying to help you. Like, that's their job, is to, you know, make things work for you, not to like be punitive and awful. And, you know, they're public servants. They're there to serve the public. And, but for my own case, like, I have no idea. I got a new letter from the IRS that gave me the option for the first time of being able to upload my documents online. So I did that. And, you know, there's a little code and a QR code too, to help do that. And so I did it and I wrote a letter and put all my documents in. I have no idea where all that stuff went. There was no confirmation email. There was nothing. I just took a screenshot of the thing on the screen and hope for the best, but I haven't heard anything. There's nothing in my account that says we got your stuff and we're looking at it, or, you know, everything's fixed. So I really don't know.
0: How much ongoing anxiety does that cause you?
1: Actually, writing this story made me feel better because I did talk to a lot of people who are experts in this stuff, and they reassured me that, like, I would be able to get a hearing, or I could ask for a hearing. Like, no one was going to come and take my bank account before I, you know, got this resolved. So that was good. But honestly, I felt like that what I learned while I was writing the story is one of the worst things that can happen to you is identity theft. Because the backlogs of the IRS for helping people who've been the victim of identity theft were bad for a long time, and they've gotten even worse. And now it takes, according to one of these reports that I looked at, it takes on average 600 days to get your identity theft case resolved. And that is a ridiculously long amount of time. And it causes people all kinds of misery because, like, if you're owed a refund from the IRS, they won't give it to you because you've got this pending identity theft problem. And so there are a lot of people who, you know, get the earned income tax credit. A lot of our social safety

0: safety net comes through the tax code, you know, child tax credits, you know, the EITC, those are big ones. And so if you can't get your tax return and you can't get the refunds you're owed, you're missing out on like all this money that should be helping you and your family. And so there are real intangible consequences to having the IRS not function.
1: So just to clarify, if I understand this correctly, people might be thinking identity theft. Basically, what happens is that somebody files as if they are you with your information, and then the refund that you are actually due based on your earning and other qualifications, it populates into their bank account or a check goes to them.
0: Right. Yes, I think that's a big part of it. I think there are various ways that can work, but that's the gist of it. And it can ruin your life. I mean, and the IRS is really backlogged in trying to fix those things.
1: Whatever division of the IRS is charged with like sending out menacing notices, like the ones that you received, to taxpayers that it says hasn't paid enough, still seems to be going strong. When you get a letter like that, Stephanie, based on just your own experience, is like the name of some IRS agent at the bottom so you can get in touch with them? Or is it just like on behalf of the entire federal government, you are in some trouble?
0: It is just that. It's like a very generic kind of but scary letter. And the phone numbers that they put on it aren't really specific. So you still have to go through those enormous phone trees even to get to the right place, you know, like after two or three phone trees, there's something like, did you receive a letter? Yes, press one. It's not the most efficient thing that way. And actually, the second letter I got had a different phone number on it. So I tried that and it disconnected me right away. So there's no one at the other end to take your call.
1: You discovered that the worst service records have been attributed to phone lines set up for people who owe money and are trying to like set up a payment plan. That just seems counterintuitive.
0: I think it's partly because those calls require a little bit more time. You know, people have to go through some hoops. But yes, there are those people, and you know, those are people that are probably the most desperate because they actually do owe the money in, but they don't have it. And so there is a lot of backlog there.
1: So we sort of glossed over this before, but in between calling multiple times and failing to get anybody on the phone who could give you any information and sending a letter to perhaps nowhere, you showed up in person to a taxpayer assistance center, which is a physical facility. How many of those are there around the country right now?
0: I actually didn't go to one. There were over 100 that were fully staffed at the end of the Biden administration. Trump has cut those down to, I think, 42. And there is one where I live, and I thought I would go to one. But then as I was researching this, I discovered that you're supposed to make an appointment before you can't just walk in. And the way to make an appointment, you have to call the IRS. And so I never got an appointment.
1: Do you know anything about the success people have if they are able to get an appointment and walk into one of those taxpayer assistance centers?
0: Yeah, I think they are pretty good. And in fact, after my story, several people called me or sent me emails saying, you know, you could just try to go down there because actually sometimes they do just let you come in without an appointment. So I was like, okay, maybe that'll be my next strategy. But, you know, they do have the system, you know, the computer, they have people who are trained to help you there. And I think that those places are actually pretty good. And, you know, if I took all my documentation, I would hope they would be able to do something with it.
1: Do you think that, I mean, the lack of resources at the IRS is because people who object to its very existence have just not had much trouble vilifying the agency in the minds of Americans?
0: Oh, sure. I mean, it's an easy target, right? Everyone hates the IRS. No one likes to pay taxes. But, you know, I think in this sense, at least this past year, the IRS really isn't alone. You know, I was doing a different story and I saw they fired 25% of the people who work in the National Park Service. And people love the Park Service. You know, everybody likes to go to national parks, but we fired all those people too. So I think it's kind of an across the board shrinking of the federal government. And I think even the IRS has figured out, and even the Trump administration has realized that the IRS, that they've gone too far And

0: They have made a move to try to rehire or hire a lot more people. I think they got permission to hire 8,000 people through September. I don't think they're having a lot of success on that level because they apparently won't hire back people who used to work there, which doesn't make any sense because those people might actually know how to do stuff. But they've really created a climate of distrust where people don't want to go work for the federal government because the old benefits that you would get from being a civil servant, you know, the pay is not like super high, but you know, there was a lot of stability in those jobs and benefits, and a lot of that has just gone away. And so people are finding other things to do.
1: When you say 8,000 jobs through September, do you mean like by September they would have hired 8,000 people, or those jobs end at the end of September?
0: It wasn't entirely clear. I think they were able to hire them. They always do seasonal hiring, like the IRS, like where I grew up, there it was kind of great for women because they would hire people seasonally and it kind of matched up with the school year. So people would work there while their kids were in school and then take the summers off. And so there's always been some of that. But this was a different batch of people, and the IRS never talked to me, so I was never able to clarify that. But they're having these hiring fairs, and they were saying that they were hiring people. So I think they realize, you know, that if you also, you know, if you're going to start a war that is costing billions and billions of dollars, eventually they're going to have to pay for it. And I think maybe they're realizing that if they don't beef up the IRS, they're going to have a serious, serious financial problem down the road.
1: Presumably, you know, ethical tax preparers who are trying to do right by their clients are very much affected by this. I would imagine they're always trying not to make mistakes, but did you hear from them about anything that's changed about the way they try to do their work so that they don't find themselves like in this quagmire where they need a question answered and cannot find anyone to do so?
0: I think that, you know, what a lot of them were just pulling their hair out because they used to spend more time with clients and, you know, instead they're just sitting on hold with the IRS and they're getting disconnected and no one calls them back. They can't reach managers there. You know, they're sending all these letters and, you know, it's, I think this is the thing also, the IRS is going to have this problem where people can't get through on phones. So now they're getting more mail and they, you know, they can't answer the mail. So it's, all these problems are piling up on each other. The tax preparers, I had talked to one guy. He had been doing this kind of work. He's a tax attorney, but he'd been doing it for almost 50 years. And he said he's never seen it this bad. And he had four or five or six cases that he's just completely stymied on. And, you know, I think maybe I mentioned that people are just taking their, they're going to Congress. They're just going to see their congresspeople and trying to get through that way because they don't, they've run out of ideas of what else they can do.
1: My guest, Stephanie Mensmer, is senior reporter in Mother Jones's Washington Bureau. We're talking about her article, "The IRS is Imploding." This is Think. I'm Chris Boyd. It would seem like congressional staffs would quickly get tired of having to intervene on this level. I mean, that's not precisely what they're set up to do, but it sounds like there hasn't been a whole lot of pushback, or is there pushback like among Democrats but not Republicans?
0: There has been a little bit of pushback from some Democrats. I spoke with Congressman Richard Neal in Massachusetts, and he's on the, oh my gosh, which committee? One of the committees that oversees the IRS. And he was well aware of the problems that were happening. And I think he also questioned the CEO, the IRS CEO at the hearing in April about their performance. And so there has been some pushback. I think, you know, the problem is the Democrats are in the minority, and so they just don't have the power in Congress to really do anything about this. And so these midterm elections are going to have all kinds of implications for exactly the sort of thing.
1: So let's assume that the Trump administration does move forward and hire these 8,000 people. I mean, that's still well down from where the IRS was just a couple of years ago, right?
0: And, you know, and people are still leaving. So, you know, people retire. They, you know, that's just, there's normal attrition. So it could be that that 8,000 is only going to fill in people who are still just leaving this year and they end up with the net of the same numbers that they had before. So I don't know. It's going to take them decades to recover from this, I think.
1: And in the meantime, morale is not great?
0: Morale is not great. Charles Garn, who I talked to, he's still, it's funny, he's got a Dungeons and Dragons group that is made up of all of his friends who work at the IRS. So he still has got his ear to the ground there. And he said, people are just miserable. And all the things they liked about working at the IRS, you know, as much as people hate the IRS, people love working there. When I wrote about the service center in Ogden, like, people really liked it. So it was a very friendly place to work. All of that's gone. Like, all, like, actually, and also they got rid of the union. So a lot of these people in Ogden had never had a union in their lives. There's no union jobs out there. And so they were pretty excited about it. Like, it was participatory. Like, they had input in how the workplace ran. And the Trump administration has banned them from even putting union literature anywhere in the buildings.
1: We are now, if I'm not mistaken, in Q3 of 2026. I imagine maybe you're still sending off these quarterly payments. Did you do anything different this year to sort of make sure that you had evidence of those payments?
0: I wrote a check. Ah. I sent it snail mail. Yeah. You know, which isn't good. Like, they have the mechanism to pay these things online. But I think, you know, I did it last year a little bit hesitantly and it didn't work out very well. So I'm back to writing paper checks and sending them with the, you know, certified mail so that I get a receipt that it was delivered and the checks were cashed and there is a paper copy of them somewhere. And that apparently has shown up. I was able to see that online. But yeah, I don't, you know, it's not great for the agency to have everybody going back to paper again because, you know, they need people to open all those letters in the mailroom.
1: Stephanie Mensimer is a senior reporter in the Washington Bureau of Mother Jones Magazine, where you can read her article, The IRS is Imploding. Stephanie, I'm sorry for your troubles, but I've learned a lot from your reporting, so thank you.
0: Thanks for having me.
1: Think is distributed by PRX, the Public Radio Exchange. Again, I'm Chris Boyd. Thanks for listening. Have a great day.

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7: Last time, we tried to understand what consciousness is and how it works in the brain. 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What is thinking?
8: I want to understand how we think. I want to understand what are the mechanisms and representations that really enable us to remember information.
7: Neuroscientists, computer scientists, biologists, linguists, and more all have a new tool in this quest, artificial intelligence. But just as we're creating AI systems that are modeled on our own mental processes, this new tool is raising more questions about what we know, what we don't know, and how we actually think.
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7: And when ChatGPT answers your prompts, by the way, is it actually thinking too? I'm Meghna Chakrabarty. Today on Point, episode 3 in our Brainwave series, The Cogito Ergo Sum of AI. Stay with us.
9: Live from NPR News in Washington, I'm Ryland Barton. NPR has learned an unusual Census Bureau report that President Trump says shows widespread illegal voting by non-U.S. citizens has ties to a Trump-aligned think tank. As NPR's Hansi Lo Wong reports, data and election experts say the report's conclusions are questionable.
10: In a social media post, President Trump claimed the Census Bureau's initial analysis of more than 128 million voter records from 2020, quote, proves that over 24,000 non-citizens voted illegally. Unquote. Trump said the final number will, quote, explode after the Bureau checks more records. Many past studies and audits, however,

0: However, show illegal voting by non-U.S. citizens is incredibly rare. The Census Bureau's report lists no authors and gives little explanation about how it analyzed records. NPR has learned the analysis was not done by career civil servants, and the team behind it included individuals affiliated with America First Policy Institute, a think tank started by officials from Trump's first administration. That's according to a Bureau employee who NPR agreed not to name because they fear retaliation at work. Spokespeople for the Bureau and the think tank did not respond to requests for comment. Anzila Wong, NPR News.
1: President Trump says he doesn't think the Supreme Court will stop construction of his new White House ballroom. The High Court is expected to weigh in this week on whether or not the president needs congressional approval. NPR's Deepa Shivaram reports.
2: Trump showed off his construction projects to members of the press on the White House South Lawn.
3: Like, I'm fixing the country, we're fixing the White House too.
2: Nearby is another construction project that's been in the works for more than a year. The new White House ballroom that would also have a hospital and a drone port, the White House says. In the coming days, the Supreme Court will decide on the next steps for the ballroom. Trump thinks the court will rule in his favor.
3: And it's a lawsuit that should have never been even allowed to be brought.
2: Trump has been tied up in several politically unpopular construction projects at the White House and around D.C. That's as the war with Iran also drags down the president's approval ratings. Deepa Shivaram, NPR News, the White House.
1: The federal government offers financial aid to low-income families that need help paying for child care. But as NPR's Joe Hernandez reports, in a third of U.S. states, those families may have to join a wait list.
4: There were an estimated 400,000 children on wait lists for child care assistance programs across the U.S. in the second half of last year. That's according to a report by the National Women's Law Center. That number has more than tripled since 2024, the group said. Child care advocates say Congress has never appropriated enough money for the Child Care and Development Fund, which helps subsidize care for low-income working families. But in recent years, wait lists have grown for other reasons. Pandemic relief money that helped support the national child care system recently ran out, and advocates say more families are now applying for aid. It comes at a time when U.S. child care prices are soaring, in some cases rivaling the cost of a mortgage or college tuition. Joe Hernandez, NPR News.
1: Major U.S. stock index rose slightly today. This is NPR News. About 75,000 ratepayers in northwest Indiana still don't have power more than a week after deadly storms leveled trees and knocked down power lines across the region. Most are in Lake County next to the Illinois border. Full restoration may take until next week. Northern Indiana Public Service says hundreds of poles need to be repaired or replaced. In Oregon, new research offers a largely favorable picture of the state's legalized psychedelic program. Most people who took the active ingredient in magic mushrooms thought they benefited, as NPR's Will Stone reports.
5: The study is significant because it looks at the real-world implications of regulated psilocybin, nearly 3 years since Oregon launched its program. The researchers followed about 350 people who took the drug for reasons like mental health and self-improvement. More than half ranked it among the most meaningful experiences of their life. Only a very small number had what were known as serious adverse reactions, and none of those were related to physical health. Dr. Todd Korthis led the study based at Oregon Health and Science University.
6: The big picture is that these results are very reassuring.
5: In 2020, Oregon became the first state to approve a non-medical model for psilocybin, meaning most people over 21 can take the drug at one of the state's designated centers. Will Stone, NPR News.
1: Only three governors in U.S. history have been black, all Democrats, but that could change this year. After yesterday's primaries, there are eight black major party nominees for governor this year. Maryland's Westmore is the only black governor now, and he's seeking re-election in November. 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
11: This is On Point. I'm Meghna Chakrabarty, and we are at episode 3 of Brainwaves, our special week, taking a look at the human brain. So today we're going to talk about what is human thinking. When your brain is thinking, what is it actually doing? And then, does AI actually think? How does AI help us learn how humans think? Now, this is different from yesterday when we talked about consciousness. Today we're talking about thinking, and we'll discuss the difference between the two a little bit later. But first, we asked you, our On Point listeners, what would AI have to do to convince you that it's thinking like humans think? Got a lot of responses, but this one from Bill Lester of Piqua, Ohio, really caught our attention because he said his metric for AI achieving actual thought might be determined by the 1966 science fiction novel, The Moon is a Harsh Mistress. And Bill, thank you so much for not mentioning Hal and his revolt against humankind. But in that book, The Moon is a Harsh Mistress, it features a supercomputer named Mike. And for our listeners, what humans do with Mike might hold the key to AI.
12: They have a computer that has got so many responsibilities that actually wakes up and they give it jokes. They ask for it to write jokes. And if it can write a funny joke originally, that was one of the first things that the character saw happening when he thought, oh my, something's going on here. So I think a sense of humor and maybe ask a computer to write a funny original joke would be a good start.
11: That's too tantalizing to not actually try. So joining me now is Melanie Mitchell. She's a professor at the Santa Fe Institute, an expert in artificial intelligence and cognitive science, also author of the book Artificial Intelligence, A Guide for Thinking Humans. And she joins us today from Santa Fe, New Mexico. Professor Mitchell, welcome to On Point.
13: Thank you very much. I'm thrilled to be here talking to you.
11: Okay, so we're going to do a live sort of on-the-fly experiment here. I'm just determined to have wacky fun here today. You have a computer in front of you in Santa Fe, and I've got a laptop also here in front of me. We're over Zoom right now, and I am screen sharing you with you my screen that has Claude AI open. Can you see that?
13: Yes, I can.
11: Okay, so should we try this experiment that Bill has recommended about asking Claude to write an original funny joke?
13: Absolutely. Let's try it.
11: Okay, so here, I'm gonna type it in, and then when Claude gives us the answer, let's just see what happens. You can give me your response. But okay, write an original funny joke. Okay, I'll say, please, I don't know why I'm trying to be polite to the AI, but please write an original funny joke. Okay, here it goes. Oh, I have to press the arrow, not the return key. Sorry. Now Claude wants me to sign in. Why, Claude? Okay, you know what? I'm going to come back and do this later because I did not sign in. I was using the free version. I do have a Claude account. But let me just ask you the dangers of doing an experiment on live radio. We will come back to that, I promise. Let's get to the question of what is thinking? Like, how would you define what the brain is doing when it's thinking?
13: Yeah, that's a very hard very hard thing to define because it's not really a scientific term, if you will. We mean many different things by thinking, and our notion of thinking, you know, our notion of what thinking is has changed over time dramatically, often in response to AI.
11: Okay. In response to AI. So, well, before AI then, what was the notion of what thinking is?
13: Well, many people thought that thinking was sort of a logic process, mm-hmm. a process that maybe was reflected in our language as we spoke, you know, that we were expressing our thoughts. And it was all kind of at a conscious level. And when we were solving a problem, we were going through the logical steps of solving the problem. And that was how AI was created back in the beginning of the field in the 1950s and 1960s. It was all modeling human thought on sort of logic, the steps of rational, logical deduction. But that didn't work.
11: Yeah, it's interesting because it was also strongly tied to language.
13: Absolutely.
11: Okay.
13: There were many people who believed that language and thought were the same thing.
11: Okay. Well, that would actually put thought on quite a high

0: narrow plane in terms of the definition, if it's tied to sort of logical reasoning as expressed through language. So what were the limitations of that?
1: Well, it turns out that that's not how we think, and it doesn't really work very well. For example, if you try and get a computer to actually solve real problems in the real world, it required a lot more than that. And just trying to build it in, to program it in manually, turned out to be very unsuccessful, which is why nowadays AI systems are trained on data rather than programmed in, you know, having all of that knowledge manually programmed in. They're trained and they learn from data.
0: Okay. So the difference in being that initially, just to sort of explain it in a more layperson's term, that we were actually kind of almost like by brute force coming up with code that we thought would replicate the process or the steps that a human being goes through when thinking. Is that kind of what, it's an oversimplification, but is that what the approach was before?
1: Yeah, absolutely. Okay. It was totally brute force.
0: Okay, well, and obviously now we have training on basically all the information out there in the internet.
1: Exactly, yes.
0: Okay, so let's see. I don't know if this is the right time to ask this, but I always wondered, like, how is that done? I don't expect you to explain the trillions of lines of code behind how that training is done, but it does take an imaginative leap for me, which I somehow can't successfully make, that there's still some sort of fundamental set of rules, right, that the AI's code has that it applies to all the data that it's training on. Is that accurate?
1: Yeah, but it's actually very simple.
0: Okay.
1: Basically, the AI system is trained to predict the next word given a set of text. So if I say, this morning for breakfast, I ate a, and then it has to predict what the next word is. And for instance, if you say a bowl of oatmeal, that might have very high probability. Or if you say, you know, a pile of children's blocks, mm-hmm. that would be very unlikely for me to eat for breakfast. And over many, many cycles, you know, weeks or months of this training on, as you said, everything on the internet, all kinds of books, all kinds of text, digital text, these systems are trained to predict what the next word is given a sentence or a block of text. And that results in these systems learning the structure of language and the structure of what is likely to be said. So that's basically it, except that after being trained on all of this text, then they have to learn how to be sort of chatbots,
0: yeah,
1: to have a conversation. And so they're trained on conversations after all of that, what's called pre-training on language. They're trained on how to have a conversation and some other things like not to be toxic, not to be biased, all of those things. Those are all through simple training on predicting the next word.
0: So is that how human beings think? At least with language-based thought, like we're just doing word prediction?
1: Well, you know, we don't understand that well how humans think. The brain is an incredibly complex thing. We do word prediction. You know, that's something that has been shown, that often we just are very good at predicting what someone's going to say next. And, you know, you can try that with your friend, try to have them say part of a sentence and you predict what they're going to say next. It's not that hard. Language is very predictable. But we also have a lot more going on in our brains than just predict the next word. And that's something that's very different between how we think and how these machines behave.
0: Okay, so right there, then we're seeing a difference, at least between the AIs that are the large language model type AIs versus even human thinking. So would you say that the LLMs, in doing their prediction and then shaping those predictions into conversational language, that it's not close to what human beings do, or is it just kind of separate and apart?
1: Well,

0: I think it's very different from what humans do. Mm-hmm. You know, when we learn language, we learn it in the context of the world. We're here in the world. You know, think of a baby.
1: Yeah.
0: It has senses. It's seeing things. It's hearing things. It's actually, moving its body and getting reactions. It's not a passive learner of language. It's connecting language to its experiences and getting lots and lots of feedback from its carers and other people it interacts with in order to learn what a word actually means. And language models are passive. You know, they're fed all this text. They predict the next word. They get some feedback that says right or wrong. And they don't actually interact with the real world. It's only the world of language. So that's very, very different.
1: It seems to me that that one difference of the others that we'll talk about later make the kind of thinking, quote unquote, that AI is doing, like a small fraction of the capacity of thought that human brains have still.
0: Well, that's a big question, sort of what is their capacity? And they're actually very good at some kinds of things, some kinds of problem solving. They are very convincing, as we'll see when we play with Claude. They're convincing conversationalists.
1: thank you for mentioning Claude right when we get back because we are going to do it. I finally figured it out that I hadn't even logged in like a fool. See, my not fully thinking today in my own brain. But today it's episode 3 of our series Brainwaves, and we're talking about AI and human thinking. And Professor Melanie Mitchell joins us today, and we'll have more when we come back. This is On Point.
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1: You're back with On Point. I'm Meghna Chakrabarty, and today it's episode 3 of our week-long look at the human brain, and we are talking about AI and intelligence, or more specifically, AI and thinking. Not only sort of what is human thinking, how do we define it, how do we understand it, but the ways in which AI is teaching us more about human thinking. And of course, the question which everyone wants the answer to is, does artificial intelligence, and right now we're talking about large language models, does it actually think? I'm joined today by Melanie Mitchell. She's a professor at the Santa Fe Institute and author of Artificial Intelligence, A Guide for Thinking Humans. And Professor Mitchell, I have always stood by the mantra that failure is actually good in life because you learn from your failures. And just to be completely transparent with listeners, the reason why we failed in our Claude experiment in the previous segment is because I hadn't logged into Claude. So dumb. Okay, but can you see the Claude window now?
0: Yes, I can. It says, "Welcome, Your Highness."

0: Yeah, that was just me being cheeky when I signed up for Claude, because I was like, I'm interested in AI as a tool, but I'm kind of also dubious of it. So I thought I'll just put it in its place by calling me Your Highness. Okay.
1: Excellent.
0: So beforehand, we had listened to listener Bill from Piqua, Ohio, and he talked about the book The Moon is a Harsh Mistress. And there was a supercomputer named Mike in that book that was asked to make jokes. Like original joke. So here we go. Okay, how can you help me, Claude? Can you create an original? No, of course it can. Please create an original joke for us. Okay, fingers crossed that it'll work this time. Here we go. Arrow. It's thinking. Did you read that? Professor Mitchell, can you see that?
1: Yes.
0: You're not laughing. Yeah. Okay, it says, a pessimist and an optimist walk into a library. The pessimist whispers, I hate this place. It's so quiet and boring. The optimist whispers back, that's because all the good stuff is between the lines. And the librarian shushes them both. And the pessimist says, see? Okay, now that I've read it, it is actually not funny.
1: Yeah, I don't really get it. Do you?
0: No, I don't get it either.
1: Maybe you can ask Claude to explain it.
0: Oh, okay. Okay, that's a good idea. Explain this joke. Should I say, I don't...
1: Why is it funny?
0: Why is it funny? Okay. Why is it funny? Oh, dissecting human humor. That's a good question.
1: Yeah.
0: Okay, why is it funny? The joke works. Here's what Claude says. The joke works on a few levels. Oh, my God. This is a long explanation. The setup primes you to expect the classic optimist sees the glass half full, pessimist sees the glass half empty dynamic, a familiar trope, I guess. The punchline mechanics, all the good stuff is between the line, is a double meaning. Blah, blah, blah, blah. I didn't really see that as the punchline. Oh, but the real punchline is the librarian shushing them. Unexpected intruder that reframes everything. Hang on, remind me tomorrow. It's a twist that makes the joke land. So a combination of wordplay, a subverted expectation, and character truth. The pessimist doesn't need actually to do anything to go wrong. He just needs something to happen. I don't buy it at all. It still wasn't funny.
1: Yeah, I didn't find that funny.
0: So what's it doing here, right? Because if you read this explanation, you could think, well, there's the recipe for writing a good joke, except... clearly, it's not, because writing a good joke is supremely difficult, right? I mean, humor is not easy, and it's one of those highly abstracted things that people can do that is really hard to replicate. So what is what are you seeing here in the AI's explanation?
1: Well, the AI obviously has, you know, been trained on many, many jokes, and also probably on textbooks, if they exist, comedy textbooks that teach you how to tell a joke. I don't know if they exist, but probably. And, you know, many analyses of jokes. And so it has kind of the form of a joke. But as you said, what makes a joke funny is very subtle. And it hasn't really gotten that. Mm-hmm. I think that the AI systems, you know, they can produce the form of a joke, and maybe sometimes they get lucky and the joke actually is funny, but for the most part, I don't think they really get it.
0: Okay, so this is really critical, I think, that by definition, it seems, and correct me if I'm wrong, but in doing the predictions, right, while these models are being trained, they start out with a set of rules, and then maybe those rules evolve and change as they're absorbing information and learning from each prediction set that it goes through. But like, how much are those rules changing? Because this still doesn't seem to be all that sophisticated. Like, I'm going to try right now. I'm going to tell Claude that joke wasn't funny.
1: Oh, it's going to apologize to you, I bet.
0: I'm going to say, please, please try again. Make a funnier joke. Okay, let's see what it does.
1: Okay, perfect.
0: But it still seems like the rule following is so absolute that is also not...

0: not what human brains do. And I just might be like romanticizing human thought here as something more than, you know, the most sophisticated computational device that we have in the universe. But it seems like somewhere originality emerges in human thought, which is not what we're seeing here, even though we're asking Claude to come up with an original joke.
1: Oh, this joke that it just came up with is a little racy.
0: Okay.
1: Oh, my God.
0: Oh, can I
1: say that? Can you say this on the radio?
0: I can't say that word on the radio. Holy cow. Okay. Okay. Guys, it has to do with human anatomy. Let's just put it that way. Do you know what made me laugh? It's not the joke that made me laugh. What made me laugh was, as you said, the context. We're in this context of being on a radio show where we can't actually say that word, and that was funny.
1: Yeah, it's kind of like you didn't like my last joke? Well, how about this one where I'm going to actually be a little bit not safe for work?
0: Okay. Wow, I did not know that Claude did that. Is that a surprise to you?
1: A little bit. I would expect that of Grok, but not of Claude.
0: Oh, yeah. Okay, I'm going to read most of it except the questionable word. It says, a man walks into a psychiatrist's office wearing nothing but plastic wrap. The psychiatrist looks up and says, well, I can clearly see your bleep. Anyway, so tell me, this is, again, I'm trying to understand then, how is it that, let's say, Claude's process right now, what do you see in that process that is helping us understand more about how human brains think?
1: Oh, that's a great question. I mean, you know, one thing that we don't know is how much of Claude's training data it's memorized. Probably quite a lot. And it's possible that this very joke or something similar was in the training data. You know, that's something that's hard to know. I know I had an experience with my husband came up with this very silly riddle that he gave to ChatGPT, and ChatGPT got it right. And he was quite impressed. And here's the riddle. The riddle is, if you add an A to a processed meat and get a shellfish. And the answer was abalone. And
0: oh, okay.
1: He thought that was very impressive. But then we went back and we did a little bit of searching, and we found that that was actually a joke that was used on The Simpsons, an episode of The Simpsons.
0: So it just stole it, essentially.
1: It just stole it. Yeah.
0: Oh, wow. Okay.
1: So we don't know. You know, that's something that's hard to know. It's like the training data is so vast that it's hard to know what's in it and what's not in it. And these systems are able to paraphrase, they're able to summarize, they're also able to come up with, you know, new things on occasion. And so I don't know. I guess, you know, listeners can look up the jokes about men walking into psychiatrist's office wearing nothing but plastic wrap and seeing if they can find any jokes with that opening.
0: It's so good. I, you know, it just reminds me, again, humor is, I'm so glad we landed on humor as a thing to discuss, because it is so complex and yet at the same time accessible. And entirely, except for, I guess, physical humor, it's language-based. Like, and context-based. Like, one of my kids last year came up with a joke, or claims that she came up with a joke that goes something like this. It goes, why was the dumpling so dangerous?
1: Okay, why?
0: Because it's capable of wanton destruction.
1: Oh, that's a good one.
0: See, that actually made me laugh. But so simple. Okay, so we're going to just bring another guest in here. But first, let's turn to Anna Ivanova, because she's an assistant professor of psychology at Georgia Tech, who co-authored a paper with the person I'm about to introduce. And Professor Ivanova says it's hard for us to disentangle our own understanding of thinking as it relates to language, because we're the only other beings on the planet who use language.
2: If we have a system that uses language, we kind of automatically infer, oh, they must be good at reasoning. They must have thoughts and ideas and plans and desires. But in fact, these language models arguably don't necessarily have all of these things. And so it's really important to separate how good they are at producing grammatical coherent language from how good they are at actually thinking.
0: Nevertheless, Professor Ivanova says AI models do offer an opportunity to get a better understanding of human thought.
2: What we can do with these models that we cannot do with the brain is we can take them apart. These models, if they are openly available, maybe custom built in the lab, we can then trace how information flows through this model step by step. So people often call these models a black box, but it's really a white box. So we can look inside. We can see what is inside. It's still difficult to understand how these mathematical updates in the activations of the model translate into behavior. But it's an open problem and an interesting problem, and similar to the kind of problems that we face when trying to understand the human brain.
0: So that's Professor Anna Ivanova at Georgia Tech. And joining us now is Kyle Mahold. He is an assistant professor in linguistics at the University of Texas at Austin and co-author of this really interesting paper called Dissociating Language and Thought in Language Models. Kyle, welcome to On Point.
3: Hi, Meghna. Hi, Melanie. Great to be here.
0: Feel free to tell me to put prompts into Claude as we continue on, because I'm really enjoying having another guest being an AI here. But so, first of all, I just want to quickly point out something that Professor Ivanova said, which I do question a little, and I want to get your take on it. Because the presumption was it's hard to understand LLMs in terms of whether or not they're thinking, because we're the only other beings on the planet that use language. And I don't necessarily think that's true. I mean, we've found evidence that there's some kind of aural, in terms you can hear it, communication between, like, say, you know, dolphins or whales. So is that, I just wanted to bring that up as perhaps a point of contention, Kyle?
3: Yeah, I mean, I think it's fair to say that plenty of other animals, like from apes to dolphins and whales, have communication systems that are not like human language, but are certainly communication systems. They might be reasonably complex in their own ways. And to some extent, it might be a matter of degree rather than kind. But I think it's certainly fair to say that there are really important differences between human language, where we can express really abstract thoughts, right? So we could talk about something very far away in time or space. So when Melanie was talking about, you know, predicting what you had for breakfast, I can get a very good picture of that, even though I'm here in Austin, Texas, far away. And that kind of very abstract ability is something that, as far as we know, is pretty uniquely human.
0: Ah, okay. This has come up in another show that we did a while ago. So there's a distance factor that makes the brain human language unique. Or communicating abstract thoughts across distance. That's really, really interesting. Okay, so let me ask you the question that I asked Melanie right at the top. I mean, how would you define what human thinking is? Do we have a workable definition?
3: I mean, yeah, like Melanie said, I think that is a tricky word to define. I might give a slightly annoying answer as a linguist, which is that I tend to have a very functional view of what words are and why we have them. And so I would say that what thinking is exactly what helps us, if we can use the word thinking to help us communicate better, I would say that's thinking. And so if we didn't have a word like thinking or thought, and I had to describe what I'm doing when I'm trying to come up with ideas or trying to reason through a problem, I might have to be very verbose and use a lot of extra descriptions. And it turns out thinking and thought are very useful shorthands for communicating to you what it is that I'm doing. And so my kind of answer for something like is AI thinking would be, if it turns out to be useful and that the concepts that we've developed, like thinking and thought, help us better communicate about AI and better understand it, then I'd be happy to apply words like thinking and thought to AI. And I think we might be in something like that case at this point.
0: Okay, you know what? I'm going to ask Claude something. I'm going to ask Claude, when you generate responses to prompt, responses to prompts. Oh my gosh, prompts. Are you actually thinking? What do you What do we think Claude might respond? How? Okay.

0: 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Whether we're speaking to an aid worker, a scientist, or a foreign leader, questions and answers every day on All Things Considered from NPR News.
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7: You're back with On Point. I'm Meghna Chakrabarty, and today it's episode 3 of our week-long look at the human brain. The series is called Brainwaves, and today we're looking at human thinking. Like, what is it? That one's been a tough one to nail down, admittedly. How does it work in the brain? And does AI think now? We've been playing around with Claude AI here, but perhaps more concretely, how is AI helping us understand human thought? And Melanie Mitchell joins us today. She's a professor at the Santa Fe Institute. She's in Santa Fe, New Mexico, and she's also author of Artificial Intelligence, A Guide for Thinking Humans. And Kyle Mahowald is with us as well. He's an assistant professor in linguistics at the University of Texas at Austin, co-author of a really interesting paper called Dissociating Language and Thought in Large Language Models. And he joins us

0: beings experience it. And it says the deeper issues that even the definition of thinking is contested. What I can say is that I don't experience my responses as mechanical or hollow from the inside, but I also can't fully trust my own self report on that, since I could be wrong about my own inner state. Kyle, parse that for us.
1: Yeah, I mean, it's a really interesting response. I think this touches on an area that I'm actually quite interested in right now in my own research, which is introspection and whether we can actually trust AI reports about their own internal states. And so here it's giving us some description of what it's experiencing when it's thinking. And it's possible that is in some way a faithful or vertical description. Or it's also possible that it's ingested a lot of science fiction. It's ingested a lot of text about robots reporting on their own internal state and then is somehow using that to describe not necessarily what it's actually feeling, but somehow reporting on the kind of thing that one might expect an AI to say about how its internal processes work. And so there's been interesting work lately. There is a recent paper out of Anthropic on AI introspection trying to test this. And it's actually a pretty tricky thing to actually come up with good empirical tests for whether these are in any way meaningful reports of introspection.
0: Yeah. And just for listeners, I am using Claude AI, which is Anthropic's AI. But Melanie, I wonder, even though I'm dubious about this issue of is AI actually thinking in the same way that the human brain is, I'm going to argue against myself here, because as Kyle just talked about, like, an internal state for a human being is also highly influenced by information inputs, right? Like, it's my internal state is mediated partially by, of course, the information from my environment, what I'm reading, what I'm listening to, et cetera, et cetera. So how is that actually different than a quote unquote internal state of an AI?
2: I think there's, these are tricky questions, of course, but you have an internal state that feels like you. You have a notion that you are an entity, you have a self. You can talk about yourself. Mm-hmm. And that's an actual real feeling that you have. Whereas Claude talks about itself. It uses first person pronouns. It uses I. It talks about its experience. But it's very unclear that it actually has anything like that, that it has any sort of self or any kind of experience in the way that we would talk about that. And I think that's, you know, that's the crux of a lot of big debates about these models. But there's really, it's hard to get at what's happening here and whether we're fooling ourselves because these systems are using this kind of language and using this first person pronoun, which they've been trained to do, that really can fool us into thinking that they are actually having some kind of self-awareness or experience.
0: Don't we have that same problem with people, though? I mean, from a scientific standpoint, we would verify our hypothesis about, like, is there an internal state to a person through observation, right? Through measurement. But the only, maybe I'm wrong about this, but it seems to me the only real way to observe whether a person has an internal state is for their own self-reports, which is kind of the same thing as with Claude telling me, well, I can't trust my own self-report on that, but here it is. Like, do you see what I'm getting at, Melanie?
2: Yeah, I do think this is what makes it very tricky.
0: Yeah.
2: But we know a lot about humans. We know that they are kind of consistent to a much bigger degree than an AI model. You know, you could give another prompt to Claude and it would say something entirely different, a completely different opinion. We also know that we have kind of a consistent set of experiences that we remember, that form us, that shape us. You know, we have sort of what people call autobiographical memory. You know, I remember

0: the experiences and events in my life. Whereas Claude, if you now turn it off and turn it off back on again, it has absolutely no memory of this conversation. Mm-hmm. So it's not clear what it would take to test, to verify that it has this self-awareness. You know, it's very, very tricky, but I think it's kind of dangerous because we humans have such a bias towards things that communicate with us in fluent language.
1: Yeah.
0: And we have to be very careful about the fact that we've been fooled in the past by chatbots. This isn't a new thing. Mm-hmm. And we are very bad at, you know, overcoming that kind of anthropomorphic bias yeah. that we have.
1: Yeah, absolutely. Kyle, did you want to respond to that?
2: So this is something I think is important to keep in mind. And this was something we wrote about in this Dissociating Language and Thought paper, that for the vast majority of human history, if something could communicate in fluent, coherent language, it meant that underlying that was fluent, coherent thought. And I think a couple years ago, the models, I think to the surprise of a lot of people in linguistics, became able to produce fluent, coherent, syntactic sentences. And this was something that was really surprising to people in linguistics, because this is actually a real challenge to produce coherent sentences. But it didn't necessarily mean the models were thinking or could do mathematical reasoning or social reasoning or all of these other kinds of things.
1: Yeah.
2: Having said that, all of those capabilities, even in the last 2 or 3 years, have really started to improve just in the same way that the language ability came. A lot of these other abilities and capabilities also seem to be coming along. And so it's really a bit of a moving target. And so I'd say the state of where AI capabilities at in terms of these higher level cognition properties are, is a quite different one than maybe 2 or 3 years ago. It's going fast.
1: That's interesting, because I was just going to ask both of you that we're really focusing on language right now, because I guess for obvious reasons, as we've discussed, but the brain, the human brain, thinks in a lot other ways, as both of you have mentioned. I mean, there's visual thinking, there's social and emotional thinking that goes on. Melanie, you had talked earlier about physical thinking, which I think is utterly fascinating, especially, you know, my mind wanders to all those incredible athletes right now in the Winter Olympics, that as they're, you know, they're using their bodies in the highest form possible. There's so much thinking going on in just the very actions they're doing, whether it's, you know, on the mountain or on the ice. And Kyle, are you saying that, like, even in those realms of thinking, that AI has made progress?
2: I mean, so in the physical realm, I think things have not accelerated quite as much. So I think, you know, robots are not quite at the level of these language models. But in things like, you know, math and certainly writing computer code, so the AI assistants that help write computer code have made dramatic improvements, even in just the last couple months. So people who do a lot of software engineering and write a lot of code have started to report that they're becoming pretty indispensable to their productivity and their workflow in a way that's very different than even a few months ago.
1: Okay. Before we get to the next part of the conversation, because I do want to talk about how AI is actually helping us understand human thinking more, let me just give Claude another prompt here, because I'm fascinated. Okay, I'm going to ask Claude, please come up with a test that we could apply that would help, that could show whether or not you, Claude AI, are actually thinking. Let's see what happens. Okay, while we wait for that, I want to go back to Professor Ivanova. And she talked to us about semantic reasoning, or sifting through basic world knowledge for information that's relevant to a specific question. And her lab is currently working on understanding this process.
3: We bring in human participants into the lab. We're scanning their brain as they do this task to try and see what parts of the brain are involved. And then we're running a similar experiment on AI systems, and there we can look at how similar the behaviors are and then look inside and kind of compare and contrast the two. But in AI, we can do it with much more, with much better resolution because we have access to every single artificial neuron.
1: Okay, so Professor Mitchell, tell me more about how AI is helping us understand better human thought through, I guess, modeling what we know of human thought through these systems.
0: Yeah, I think that AI throughout its entire history has been teaching us about human thought, both by showing similarities and differences, and also by sort of questioning our assumptions. So, for example, back in the 1970s, many people thought that a computer that could play chess at a grandmaster level would obviously need to have a human level general intelligence. That chess would be a good benchmark for that. But of course, then we had these models like IBM's Deep Blue, which beat Garry Kasparov at chess, became better than any human without anything like general thinking. Now we're sort of facing that same question about fluent conversation. That's sort of been known as the Turing test. You know, can a machine fool you into thinking it's a human through conversation? And it turns out, and this I think was a big part of Kyle and Anna's paper that you've been talking about, was that language, generating fluent language, is not the same as thinking, that it can be done without this kind of more, all these different kinds of mathematical, physical, et cetera, cognition. But on the other hand, we're seeing some similarities. Like as Anna said, they're comparing activations in these models with activations in human brains. But that's a little tricky to do because these models are very different than human brains. Mm-hmm. But it is showing that, you know, this kind of predictive processing, predicting the next word, predicting the next scene in a video, that this is something that we humans do quite a bit as part of our thinking. We do prediction, and that's, you know, people are seeing a new kind of focus on prediction as a really important thing that is involved in, you know, when we think.
1: Okay. So, Kyle, before I get your take on this, I just want to briefly share what Claude responded to when I said, come up with a test that could show you're actually thinking or not. And it mentioned the Turing test, but that one's been, you know, sort of conquered already. And then Claude mentions novel problem solving under genuine novelty. Present the AI with the problem that it's never actually seen in any of its training data. That would be cool, but challenging. Productive failure. A thinking entity should be able to recognize when it's stuck and explain why it's stuck. And then there's another one, and I'll skip to the last one. Spontaneous metacognition. Does the system notice things about its own reasoning unprompted? Kyle, I'll give you the last year. What do you think about that? And also just would love to hear you on how AI is actually helping us understand our own thoughts.
2: I think that was not a bad list of of tests. Although some of them are tricky, right? So like Melanie said, the training data is enormous. And so figuring out what is or is not in the training data can actually be really tricky. And then, yeah, in terms of what is AI teaching us about humans, I'm really optimistic that we've learned a lot from that and we're going to continue to learn a lot from that. On the linguistic side, I think there have been these longstanding questions about what it takes to learn language. So it's this incredible feat that, you know, babies and toddlers acquire human language with relatively little input. It was long thought that to do that, you had to have a lot of built-in machinery in the human genome and the human brain for acquiring things like grammatical categories, like subjects and objects. Language models don't have that. They learn, like Melanie said, from predicting the next word. Mm-hmm. And it turns out that signal is incredibly rich. And so there's a ton of information there.
1: Well, Kyle Mahowald, assistant professor in linguistics at the University of Texas at Austin, thank you so much for joining us.
2: Thank you.
1: And Melanie Mitchell, professor at the Santa Fe Institute, it's been a great pleasure to have you as well. Professor Mitchell, thank you so much.
0: Thank you.
1: I'm not yet going to thank Claude AI, but it was a major part of this conversation. I'm Meg

0: And Chakra Bharti, this is On Point.
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15: In Los Angeles, I'm Kai Rizdal. It is Wednesday today, the 19th of August. Good as it always is to have you along, everybody. So, true story. We were going to take a day off from the bond market today. Can't go to that well too many times, you know. But then the Treasury Department changed our minds when it decided this morning, you know what? Those yields on the 30-year bond are a little too high for our liking. So we've brought Robin Brooks back. Again, he's a senior fellow at the Brookings Institution. Hi, Robin.
16: Great to be with you, Kai.
15: Okay, layman's terms, please. What did Treasury do this morning?
16: So Treasury buyback is basically announcing that you're going to buy literally long-term Treasury bonds back. And remember, Kai, that yields, which is basically the interest rate on bonds, moves inversely with prices. So when you buy something back, the price goes up and the yield goes down. So this is something the Treasury announced because basically the pain threshold for yields going up was crossed.
15: Do you

0: think that Secretary Bessent has solved the underlying problem that you and I discussed yesterday?
1: Well, the problem is fiscal policy, right? We have deficits that in a non-crisis period, we don't have COVID, we don't have the pandemic. We have a deficit of 7% of GDP, give or take. And if you want yields to come down sustainably, then that is what you need to rein in. I would call what we're doing now, this buyback, I would call it financial engineering. It is really shuffling the deck chairs.
0: There will come a time then, one might infer, that the markets are going to, you know, wise up, as it were, and do with yields what they will.
1: Totally, Kai. In fact, markets today are doing very much that. The dollar is tumbling and gold is going through the roof. Gold and precious metals across the board are up 4 or 5%. Bitcoin is up 6%. So remember, Kai, last year, this time, the debasement trade that was all about precious metals got going. We had crazy rallies in precious metals across the board. That's what the market is trading, and it is basically trading debasement and fiscal dysfunction.
0: All right, for the non-financial types among us, debasement trade in 30 seconds, please. What is that?
1: It is basically markets saying, hey, wait a minute, fiscal policy is out of control. The government is unable to get on top of this. It is going to print money to inflate away the value of debt. And so the market buys safe havens, of which precious metals are one expression.
0: I really, really, really don't want to be alarmist here, because you can see how people would be hearing you and me talking and many others right in the financial press about this. Yesterday, you were about a 6 or 7 in terms of how worried you were about this. It's a reminder of, I guess it was Hemingway who said, you know, you go broke slowly and then all at once. I mean, the bond markets have decided in relatively quick order that they're not happy, right? And so calm things down a little bit and tell me that there's hope out there that this is going to get taken care of and not get worse.
1: So I'd say two things. If I were Secretary Bessent and I looked at what happened in the bond market versus what happened in the dollar and what happened in gold, I would be pretty unhappy that this bang for the buck got me the 30-year treasury yield going only from 5.3 to 5.2. But the dollar is tumbling. This is not a good trade-off.
0: We know Secretary Bessent likes a weak dollar, though, right?
1: Yeah, the thing with the weak dollar is it's tricky, right? You want it to go down, but you don't want it to tumble because that's bad for reserve currency status. And in the end, we need foreigners to invest in the United States. We have a big current account deficit. So you want to tread that line very carefully. Japan is a warning sign that if you fiddle too much with your yields, and we talked about this yesterday, Kai, then your currency can really go into a depreciation spiral. The U.S. doesn't want that.
0: Right. Reasonably quickly, 45 seconds. What do you suppose Chairman Warsh is thinking right now? Because we're moving sort of to the short end of the curve, as we talked about yesterday.
1: I mean, ideally, I would say, in the big scheme of things, we're talking in these buybacks, a couple billion of dollars versus the outstanding debt in the treasury markets, which is trillions. So my guess is that Warsh is going to ignore all this and focus on inflation and growth. So I think he'll let this be a sideshow. Should he? I'm not sure he should.
0: Maybe he'll talk about it at Jackson Hole in a couple of weeks. Robin Brooks at the Brookings Institution helping us out with the bond market once again. Robin, thanks a bunch.
1: Thanks for having me back.
0: See ya. Wall Street halfway through this week. Traders looked around, decided things aren't all bad, and traded accordingly. We will have the details when we do the numbers.

0: services. There are, of course, a bunch of things that go into PCE, one of which we were alerted to today, the price of imported goods. They were down in July, off 0.4% from June, thanks mostly to lower fuel costs. When you do that thing that policymakers do, though, and strip out energy, import prices were actually up 4.5%, in fact, from a year ago, the biggest year-on-year increase since 2022. Marketplace's Justin Ho has more now on what is pushing them up and what that's going to mean.
1: The most significant imports that are getting more expensive are capital goods.
2: Particularly capital goods that are computers and semiconductors.
1: Sarah House is senior economist with Wells Fargo. She says that's because of higher demand from data center construction. In fact, the price of imported computers has risen 17% over the past year.
2: To put that in perspective, even at the height of the post-pandemic reopening, supply chain stress, they're up only 4%. So it does show just how insatiable appetite is for all things related to the AI build-out.
1: Data center construction is also pushing up the price of imported metals, including copper and tin, and driving the price of consumer goods higher, says Menzi Chen, an economics professor at the University of Wisconsin-Madison.
3: If you have an increase in prices of semiconductors, that's got to be fed into the chain of prices for all sorts of consumer goods. I can't even think if my coffee maker is without a chip.
1: Higher import prices aren't necessarily going to have a direct impact on overall inflation. Consumers spend a lot more money on services than they do on imported goods. But Oren Kalachkin, an economist at Nationwide, says consumers are still going to feel higher import costs.
4: We're still in this environment here of inflation still running fairly hot. It's going to take some time for us to get back down to that softer trend-like inflation data that we saw, you know, call it pre-pandemic.
1: That's because other factors drive up the price of an imported good after it reaches the U.S., says Diane Swonk, chief economist at KPMG.
5: It's before tariffs are applied. It's before it actually shows up on a store shelf for the most part. And it takes a little bit of time for those things to actually show up then in the prices of the goods that we're actually buying.
1: In other words, Swonk says the increase in import prices is distinct from other inflationary pressures.
5: It gives us an early indicator that there's some global pricing pressures out there that we're having to deal with.
1: And that the Federal Reserve will have to deal with when it makes its next decision on interest rates. I'm Justin Ho for Marketplace.

0: Stop me if you've heard this one before. President Trump has put a hold on a big batch of tariffs that he had threatened. It's Canada this time. There's a maybe sort of deal announced 2 hours before the midnight last night deadline, putting off for 3 days 50% import taxes on a whole bunch of Canadian goods. Details, as they tend to be when these kinds of tariff announcements are made, are sparse. But all the same, we thought this would be a good time to hear from somebody hard at work in the trenches of international trade. Gretchen Blau is a customs brokerage manager at Logistics Plus in Erie, Pennsylvania.
1: So we've been keeping an eye on the negotiations to see if they would take place or not. And it's been a little bit back and forth as to whether or not these would be imposed. We have quite a few customers that import auto parts from Canada. So that was of concern. Even in the local area here, we're near a border crossing. We're about 2 hours away from Buffalo. You know, we have a lot of customers that do a lot of business back and forth across the border. So they were expediting shipments because, of course, the extra freight would be far less than 50% tariffs. I wasn't really surprised to see the can get kicked down the road because we've seen this in the past. In fact, last year there were tariffs imposed on Canada and Mexico that lasted 3 days and then they were rescinded. It's getting to be like, okay, yeah, this got pushed off again. The timing is different than we were told again. It leads to a lot of frustration in planning for our customers, for passing along information for us. I think, if anything, our customers' expectations of what we know ahead of time are lower, unfortunately. Prior to all these shakeups, they seemed to think we had some kind of insider information, and we would repeatedly tell them that no, we don't. And I think finally that's coming across, that we're just doing the best we can with the information we're being given, and we're passing it along as quickly as possible to try and help our customers out. This afternoon and tomorrow, we'll be hearing and what'll be crossing, and you know, get an anticipation of the volume, and then it's kind of all hands on deck. You know, all the administrative processes that need to be done to anticipate the tariffs, anticipate refunds. It's a big strain to the supply chain. Not only, you know, us in customs, but just supply chain managers at you know, the average mom and pop or a huge manufacturing concern. To de-stress, I always joke to everyone that my son has a dozen pairs of hand knit socks now. To de-stress after work.
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1: Scrollable, vertical, no more than 2 or 3 minutes. About as much as your attention span.
0: 2 minutes here, 3 minutes there. Where does the day go? First, though, let's do the numbers. Dow Industrial's up 119 points on the day, 0.2%, 53,463. The NASDAQ gained 41 points, that is 0.2%, 26,331. S&P 500 up 16 points, also 0.2%, 7,707. 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TJX plunged 4 2/10% because capitalism, that's the way it works. Competitor Burlington Stores increased 0.2% on the day. Justin was talking about prices for imported goods. Manufacturers often use raw parts that are imported. Caterpillar, maker of agriculture and construction equipment, slumped 2 9/10% on the day. 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
0: This is Marketplace. I'm Kai Rizdahl. I know it seems like forever ago, but you remember back in January, before the president's war with Iran, when the United States grabbed Venezuelan President Nicolas Maduro? Venezuela, the country with more proven oil reserves than anywhere else on the planet? Well, as it happens, there have been some announcements this week that some U.S. energy companies are expanding their footprint in Venezuela. So we figured today's as good a day as any for an update on the state of Venezuelan energy resources and U.S. interest therein. Marketplace's Elizabeth Trovall has that one.
9: Last night, Venezuela's oil minister, Paula Henao, spoke to Venezuelan state television from Houston, Texas. She's telling Venezuelans about new deals with U.S. energy companies SLB and Hunt Oil.
10: Esta última la firmamos con la empresa SLB.

0: Antigua Slumberger.
1: She also told Venezuelans U.S. companies want to invest in Venezuela. But Bob Fricklin with S&P Global Energy says the country still has a lot of work to do.
2: Venezuela is on a sort of cautious recovery period.
1: He says the country has ramped up its oil production, a lot of which is getting refined in the U.S. But production is still just around 1.2 million barrels a day.
2: It's a long ways out to get back to 2 million barrels a day. It's a lot of money that needs to go. It's a lot of work that happens.
1: We're talking the 2030s and many billions of dollars. For now, David Goldwyn with Goldwyn Global Strategies says investments are more modest and coming from independent companies, and that the big players are watching and waiting as the country reforms its energy sector.
3: You just don't know if you're going to get nationalized. You don't know if your deal's going to hold. You don't know if the country's going to implode. And you don't know if the U.S. is going to reimpose sanctions.
1: But what these companies do know is that there's no resource in the world that's quite like Venezuela's, because getting oil out of the ground there is such a sure thing.
3: There are not that many places in the world where you can find large, long-lived resources where you don't have any geologic risk. Venezuela is that country. You know you're going to get the resources out, and you pretty much know what it costs to put them in shape to export.
1: You just have to manage the political risk above ground. I'm Elizabeth Trovall for Marketplace.

0: It's honestly amazing how much better stuff looks on TV, but I guess that's a whole different thing.
1: Yeah.
2: Oh, yeah.
1: Right? But it's good for recycling
0: sets. Oh, yeah, no, totally. Yeah. It makes a lot of sense, right? And it cut down the investment that you guys had to make and, you know, all that stuff.
3: It's mid-morning on a Monday in mid-August. Chris Crema and Matthew Coe, the guys behind Knockout Shorts, it's a new Hollywood studio that's trying to change the way you watch pretty much everything, are showing me around their soundstage.
0: Let's look around. What I said, we got this kitchen thing and the
2: yeah. This is the apartment.
0: Studio apartment.
1: These are my babies, so I'll try not to be a salesman on them.
0: No, go ahead. What is it about having a standing set that did it for you guys? Oh, wait, there's a courtroom?
2: Yeah.
1: Yeah.
0: You can't handle the truth.
2: So, it's like, why couldn't you have, you know, like a Judge Judy in the vertical space using this courtroom, you know? Quick, 2 minute small
0: don't
2: claims.
0: Don't lean on that. It's not a solid foundation. Whoops. Judge me in the vertical space,
2: yeah,
0: really?
2: Yeah. 2 minute small claims.
3: Look, that could work. We're at the new sets Knockout has built at Sunset Las Palmas Studios here in Los Angeles. Sets built specifically for vertical format filming. Knockout Shorts makes micro dramas, kind of like TV shows for your phone. Episodes are maybe a minute and a half or 2 minutes long. A series runs anywhere from 50 to 80 episodes. And in the year it's been around, Knockout has produced 10 shows so far, and they're hoping to ramp up production this year thanks to these very sets.
0: Here's the thing about these sets, right? These are now standing sets, I understand?
1: Yes.
0: So why is that special, and what does that say about you guys as a company?
1: Yeah, so just to make standing sets as simple as possible, standing sets means that this will not move. No one will take it down. It will basically live here permanently in this setup. Production designers and teams can come in. If they want to paint the walls, if they want to add stuff, that's great. But at the end of it, they have to reset it back. So basically, in theory, someone could come the next day.
3: They may look like traditional Hollywood sets, but standing sets are plug and play. They're fully furnished, rigged with lighting, everything. Crews can just come in and start shooting.
1: So then we come into this.
0: It's like a little
1: set.
0: Maze, man.
1: Yeah. I know. It's fun.
0: Oh, there we go.
1: Yeah.
0: Yeah.
1: A little bar set. This will also be a coffee
0: bar,
1: shop.
0: Bar, coffee shop, right? Just
1: could
0: depends
1: be a
0: on
1: restaurant.
0: What you want to do with it.
1: Yeah. That's something about vertical video and low budget filmmaking in general. You want to be able to kind of like, especially vertical because the frame's narrow, you can make a space, if you're smart
0: right,
1: about
0: whatever,
1: it.
0: Whatever you want.
1: Feels yeah. like three different locations.
0: Totally.
1: Yeah.
0: Totally.
1: Like we could shoot a scene over there and then turn the camera around and have a different location and shoot it here
0: right.
1: like he's a coffee
0: right.
1: shop
0: totally
1: barista. Yeah.
3: The studio lot we're on, Sunset Las Palmas, had a hand in changing television history. The Lone Ranger and Mr. Ed were filmed here. The original I Love Lucy set is one stage over. And Matt and Chris are betting that micro dramas could be Hollywood's next transformation.

0: Report out from Omdia, that's a market research firm, found that last year U.S. cell phone users spent more time watching vertical videos than they did watching Netflix or Disney Plus or Prime on their phones.
1: What has this done for you reputation-wise? Because I'm sure, you know, in other, no offense, bigger places in Hollywood, people are saying, who the hell are these guys, man? Yeah. Building standing sets.
2: No, I think it further solidifies our mission from the beginning of creating premium Hollywood-level content. And this is quite literally the convergence of Hollywood and the vertical space here on the iconic Sunset Las Palmas.
1: So what does that mean? Convergence of Hollywood and the vertical space?
2: It's as Hollywood is trying to enter the vertical space. How do you bring people to achieve better quality in this format that's growing so fast? And in order to do that, you have to work with Hollywood. So that's what we did. Sunset Las Palmas, a very big Hollywood company.
1: Right.
2: We partnered with in order to bring verticals to Hollywood.
1: You guys are confident, you're ambitious, all of which, more power to you.
3: Yeah.
1: Not 6 or 8 years ago, what's his name?
3: Jeffrey Katzenberg.
1: Katzenberg and Meg Whitman spent like $2 billion and went zero in this space.
2: Yeah.
3: We haven't spent $2 billion. That's one. And two, I think that I think Quibi might have got a little bit unlucky as well with COVID, to be honest with you.
1: But they were 2018-19, right?
3: They launched 2019 and then COVID happens and everyone's inside, everyone's watching Netflix.
1: Having nothing to do but watch their phones. Yeah. Hello? Could have been.
3: But I'll tell you how it started in Asia. In Asia, it started with everyone commuting to work and wanting something to watch.
0: Microdramas are huge business in China. Last year, microdrama revenue beat the $7.5 billion Chinese movie box office.
3: Big credit to all the Chinese companies that started it. What they realize is we need to match the model that everyone has been watching for 10 years, which is scrollable, vertical, no more than 2 or 3 minutes, about as much as your attention span. Yeah. And Quibi, I think, was 10-minute episodes. And obviously, the budgets were much higher than the budgets we work with. So it's kind of a business about scale.
0: Knockout has a budget of about $250,000 per series, which is, yes, peanuts in Hollywood. But microdramas are low budget because they have to be. They don't have money coming back until after people have watched it, and that's if they watch it at all, because it's a per-view business model.
1: Just through my brief perusal of what did you guys do last night. So, like, you get 4, 5, 6 episodes for nothing, and then you got to start paying, right? And each of these little minute and a half, 2 minute things end on something of a cliffhanger.
2: Yeah.
1: So, I got pulled into like 3.
2: Yeah. Nice.
1: It worked.
2: Okay.
1: It worked. But that's basically the business model, right?
2: I mean, it is.
1: The first couple are free.
2: Right. Exactly. Yeah. The first couple are free, and then there's a paywall in which you have to pay for coins in order to unlock the rest of the season or, buy a subscription to watch weekly.
1: Right.
2: Yeah.
3: But the model's changing as well, and we're changing with the model, and that's actually something that we're excited about. With TikTok entering the space, TikTok's model's totally different. It's free to watch the entire series, but it's based off ad dollars. So I think that in terms of who's able to watch verticals in the States, it's going to change a lot because you don't have to pay.
1: That's just got to be a giant pain in the butt for you guys, right? Figuring that out?
2: The TikTok model?
1: Well, the TikTok model, who pays, who doesn't, whatever, right?
2: Yeah.
1: Idea that is, look, you're in an industry that's changing really quickly, but the business model of that industry is changing as you look at it.
2: Yeah. Our legal column is pretty steep.
1: Yeah, I bet.
2: Transparency is very important for us as an independent studio. So, we've gotten to a place where we're setting the precedent on what that looks like for independent producers who want to make something, sell it to a platform who may or may not, share data.
1: Which is
2: a big key factor. So, it's going to evolve in many different ways, and we're here for the ride.
1: I was just going to say, you guys are along for the ride.
2: Yeah.
1: Pretty exciting, no?
2: Very exciting.
1: Good stuff. Thanks, you guys. Appreciate it.
2: No, of course.
3: Do you want to see the rest of the sets?
1: There are more sets?
3: Yeah, we got a hospital.
1: What is this?
3: Bunch of
1: all right,
3: yeah. Your office.

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1: This final note on the way out today, which begins with the number 40, followed by 12 other digits. I speak here of the federal debt, which, as of the close of business last night, topped $40 trillion for the first time. $40 trillion, $47,425,768,420.22. I have no idea what is up with the 22 cents. But in all seriousness, the really interesting slash scary part of the national debt is how fast it is piling up. See also the 10 minutes that Robin Brooks and I have spent over the past 2 days talking about this. Our media production team includes Brian Allison, John Fokey, Montana Johnson, Drew Jostad, Gary O'Keefe, and Charlton Thorpe. Alex Simpson is the manager of media production. And I'm Kai Rizdahl. We will see you tomorrow, everybody. This is APM.
2: Ah, these triple-digit temperatures are a real beating, and they're here to stay for the near future.
3: WFAA meteorologist Jesse Hawila joins us to talk about why it is so hot.
2: That's tomorrow morning at 9 on North Texas Now.
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10: This is the BBC World Service, and coming up after the news, the global story. The U.S. and South Korea have been close military partners since the 1950s, when the U.S. stepped in to help South Korea fight the invading communist forces from the north. In the 7 decades since, a mutual defense treaty has protected South Korea from nuclear and military threats from North Korea and other hostile neighbors. But under President Trump, is that security alliance now under threat? Join me, Asma Khalid, in 2 minutes.
11: BBC News with Will Chalk. The United States' national debt has hit $40 trillion for the first time. It's more than doubled over the past decade due to surging government spending, rising interest payments and tax cuts. The total figure has increased by nearly $4 trillion during President Trump's second term alone. Mr. Trump has said he's launching new economic measures against Iran, as well as any country helping or doing business with it. He made the announcement in a social media post, which didn't provide details. Russian missiles have struck Ukraine's capital, killing at least 5 people. Efforts are continuing to restore power to parts of Kyiv. Zambian officials have confirmed a former government minister was killed during a raid by the security forces on a home linked to the opposition leader. Police say Mtotwe Kafwaya was fatally wounded in a shootout a day after last week's presidential election. The Hong Kong firm CK Hutchison says it's seeking $1.5 billion from Panama after being forced out of 2 ports on the Panama Canal. President Trump had complained that China was operating the canal and threatened to take it back. A former Syrian military officer who served in the Assad regime has been extradited from Lebanon to face trial. Major General Adel Issa is the first military official handed over by Lebanon to Syria since Bashar al-Assad's toppling. The BBC has been told that Prince Harry and his wife Meghan are planning to move back to Britain. The Duke and Duchess of Sussex have been living in the United States since they stepped down as working royals 6 years ago. A decades-long study of whales has found they're taking advantage of new feeding grounds as ice disappears from the sea around Greenland. The research recorded huge numbers of humpbacks and fin whales along the eastern coast. The study was published in the journal Frontiers in Marine Science. And those are your latest BBC News headlines.
3: The United States and South Korea have been close military partners since the 1950s, when the U.S. stepped in to help South Korea fight the invading communist forces from the north. It's a relationship that has been upheld by Republican and Democratic presidents alike for decades.
12: The ties linking the Republic of Korea and the United States are many and strong.
13: America's going to continue to stand with the Korean Peninsula, no question about it.
14: We take comfort in knowing that the security we seek, the peace we want, is closer at hand because of the great alliance between the United States and the Republic of Korea.
3: But on Sunday, President Trump announced in a social media post that the U.S. will substantially reduce joint military exercises with South Korea. He seems to be referring to a program taking place this week called Ulchi Freedom Shield. And in responding to questions from reporters about this decision, Trump pointed to his good relationship with North Korea's leader, Kim Jong-un.
15: How do you respond to folks who say that you are prioritizing the interests of adversaries in North Korea over our longtime partners by scaling back
16: military exercises? No, I'm making it much safer. You see, I'm actually making it much safer. Kim Jong-un has always treated me with great respect.
3: Trump also suggested that South Korea has been a freeloader and unwilling to help the U.S. in its war with Iran. From the BBC, I'm Asma Khalid in Washington, D.C. And today on The Global Story, is Donald Trump turning his back on a decades-old agreement? Could this set up a new nuclear arms race in another part of the world?
17: My name's Jake Kwan, and I'm Seoul correspondent for BBC News.
3: Jake, welcome back to The Global Story. It's been a while since we've had you on.
17: I know.
3: But thank you for joining us.
17: Thank you so much for having me.
3: The U.S. and South Korea, these two nations, began active military cooperation during the Korean War in the 1950s, and they've had a formal military alliance since then. Jake, can you briefly explain why the U.S. and South Korea have had this long history of joint military drills?
17: You know, we have to go back to 1950 when South Korea was invaded by North Korean forces.
18: North Koreans launched a full-scale, well-prepared drive on the capital of the South, Seoul. The peaceful southern democracy was taken by surprise by this communist blitzkrieg.
17: And, you know, South Koreans were essentially caught with their pants down.
18: And the United States, in a swift, bold decision, has already gone into action. Air power first, with cover and support for South Korea.
17: The American troops had left the peninsula, and they had to come back and, you know, pretty much save the South Koreans, and then they pushed back up. And since then, South Korea has always demanded that the U.S. station its troops here. Mm-hmm. And they have been keeping between the current number, 27,000, and up to whatever number. And they have always been called the tripwire. So if, you know, North Koreans or other forces would invade South Korea, they would have to attack the U.S. base here. And then it would guarantee that Americans would join the war. And this always has been an anxiety on the South Korean part, that if something happens, Americans will walk away instead of helping the South Koreans. And this is why for many decades, South Koreans have demanded that the U.S. keep their troops. And this
3: keep the troops stationed inside South Korea for that reason, to prevent deterrence, essentially.
17: Yes, for deterrence. And part of the package is that Americans are going to offer what is called a nuclear umbrella. And the contract here is that South Korea do not go and develop your own nuclear weapons, because Americans will come and use their nuclear weapons to deter any invaders possible in the area. If you look at South Korea's neighbors who, you know, like North Korea, China, Russia, they all have nuclear weapons. So South Korea feels like without that American help, it is very much of a power imbalance here in the country.
3: And in terms of the specific military exercises that were discussed last week, that Ulchi Freedom Shield, what were they intending to practice for, the South Koreans and the Americans? What was that directed towards?
17: Well, first of all, I think that's a very good pronunciation. And, you know, this is a two-part, you know, military exercise. Ulchi is actually the civilian part where the government, civil servants, they prepare for any kind of situation like terrorism, a war situation, evacuation, that kind of stuff. And then the Freedom Shield is the joint military, the drill that has been held every summer, nearly every summer for many, many years now. And this is where South Korean and American troops, as well as this time, there will be a dozen UN military

0: said that this is a preliminary kind of agreement. They'll meet again, and then that's where they will really come up with some practical changes.
1: So that was that first historic meeting. And then the next year, we see Kim Jong-un and President Trump meet again.
0: Yes, the second time they met was in Hanoi, Vietnam.
2: Well, I wanted to say it's an honor to be with Chairman Kim. It's an honor to be together.
0: And I remember being there very excited. You know, even the Vietnamese people were very excited. They made cupcakes with the two leaders' faces and ending it out. I remember that one.
2: In really a country, Vietnam, where they've really rolled out the red carpet and they're very honored to have us.
0: But that luncheon that they were supposed to have was never eaten. Something had happened after that first meeting where the two sides just could not close the gap. And this is the danger of when they do top-down diplomacy, when the two leaders meet without the agreement already worked out on a lower level. So President Trump walked away, as he said, because the deal wasn't good enough. And North Korean leader had to go home without anything to show for it. This was a multi-day train trip. And I could just imagine the air in that train as this supreme leader who is supposed to be infallible, who will never make a mistake, going home without a victory.
1: And this was in the winter of 2019, if I recall correctly. Is that right?
0: Yes. And some of the North Korean officials who were at the forefront of that negotiation has disappeared since that meeting and just never to be seen again. Because, you know, I think this was a moment where Kim Jong-un felt more embarrassed than ever in his life. And I think he laid some of the blame on the South Koreans who were playing mediator in that whole event. So, you know, a few years down the line, North Korea is declaring South Korea not even part of our blood. There will never be a reunification with the South. We will treat them as just strangers. There was a surprise meeting with Kim Jong-un the same year, later that year, in the Panmunjom. This is where the North and South Korea shares a border.
3: Good to see you again.
4: 이런 데서 각하를 만나게 될 줄 생각 못 했어요.
3: I've never expected to meet you at this place.
2: That's good. It's my honor.
0: And President Trump, you know, there's another iconic image of him meeting Kim Jong-un right at the border, and then they hold hands and walk over the border, the concrete that signifies a border. And then North Korean leader takes Donald Trump to North Korean side for several steps.
2: Would you like me to step the floor?
3: Okay, let's step forward. You will be the first U.S. president to cross the border.
2: I'd be very proud to do that. Okay, let's do it. Come on.
0: And this was kind of very unthinkable. Another, like, very much a TV moment, wasn't it? And then nothing much really happened. They kind of just talk about seeing each other again. It didn't really come to an agreement. And that's the last time the two leaders actually met face to face.
1: And here we are. And as a result of those meetings, we have not seen North Korea denuclearize. In fact, it seems, according to experts, that North Korea now has more nuclear weapons. Is it around 50 or 60 nuclear warheads?
0: Yes, and they probably have the material, I think the best understanding, to make another 30 warheads on top of that. They have expanded their uranium enrichment facility. That is our best understanding, according to the satellite images. And I think what makes North Koreans even more threatening, unlike what President Trump has said, is that they have been sending troops to Russia to fight the Ukrainians there. And they have been learning exactly how to fight in the cutting edge modern warfare, modern battlefield tactics. They have been losing thousands of soldiers there, really learning how to fight with drones. And this kind of feeds back to the Ulchi Freedom Shield training, because we've been told that this training will incorporate some of those understanding that North Koreans have now learned how to fight in a drone warfare. So they will be practicing how to counter drone warfare as well as cyber warfare that North Koreans are getting dangerously good at.
1: President Trump's decision to scale back on military drills with South Korea is landing in the same week that South Korea's leader has reportedly proposed talks with North Korea with the aim of ending tensions between those two neighboring countries. And it sounds like South Korea might want to take a more conciliatory stance towards its neighbor. So I guess my question is this decision by the Trump administration to scale back on joint military drills necessarily a bad idea from the view of South Korea?
0: I think South Korean response to this has been more muted and quite ambivalent. And it's a bit of a mixed message, right? Because on one hand, South Koreans are concerned that this is almost seen as, you know, Mr. Trump punishing South Korea in the favor of North Korea. But this is actually exactly what South Korea has wanted him to do, to shift his focus back to the Korean Peninsula issue. And the Korean War, I mean, sometimes we call it the forgotten war because in the American consciousness, it is largely forgotten. But there has never been a peace treaty. So, you know, this war technically has been continuing for seven decades plus. And there has been kind of all this renewed calls, especially now that South Korea has a kind of more conciliatory government in South Korea who wants to, resume the talks with North Korea. This message from President Trump, it's not necessarily something that Seoul doesn't want to hear. And I think that's a more kind of hopeful reading of this this post he made.
1: If you adopt the more hopeful interpretation, what could this actually mean for South Korea's relationship with North Korea?
0: I think if President Trump diverts his attention back on the peninsula issue, perhaps there could be renewed peace talks. There's always that danger of the two Koreas not talking and then a small kind of clash escalating into something we do not want to see. And this has always been the danger of not talking between the two countries and not talking between North Korea and the United States. And South Korean leader has always kind of nudged him. When Lee Jae-myung, president, visited the Oval Office, the first topic he brought up, please engage North Korea. And, you know, we will call you the peacemaker.
1: There was quite a bit of flattery in that meeting, as I recall.
0: Exactly. You know, he talked about how beautiful the Oval Office looked after the renovation. I think he may have said, like, congratulations on making America great again. You know, later when President Trump visited South Korea for the APEC meeting, he even gave him a golden crown, right? So there's a lot of flattery going on from the South Koreans. And in a way, you know, President Trump is doing exactly what South Korea has been asking him to do, just not the way, exact way South Korea had imagined.
1: That's what I was going to ask you. I mean, it sounds like you're saying South Korea wants the United States, wants the Trump administration to turn its focus back to the Korean Peninsula, to try to engage with North Korea. But in doing so, what we see is the Trump administration, at this point at least, backing away from this longstanding military arrangement that it's had. And my question, Jake, is what does that mean? I mean, if the United States were to step back militarily from supporting South Korea, I imagine that would have huge ripple effects. As you described at the outset, the entire military agreement is based on the United States keeping its word. And in this instance, it appears the United States is not keeping its commitment.
0: Best case scenario, Pyongyang is overjoyed and they do come to the negotiation table. We have peace and negotiation. We have peace and everyone's happy. Mm-hmm. Not so good scenario is that North Korea does not come to the negotiation table. They're actually quite busy right now participating in the Russia-Ukraine conflict, making billions of dollars and sending weapons and troops there. And, you know, they're being celebrated by Chinese leadership and Russian leadership. Why do they really need Americans? And in that case, have Americans lowered their commitment and really lowered the confidence that Asian allies have in America about deterrence, about giving aids and protection? And in that case, if South Korea no longer can rely on America to come to its aid, then what's next step? We just heard South Korea's president talk again about self-reliance in defense matters. You know, although this is something that has been said before, at this moment, it kind of feels different to hear South Korea talk about going its own way and being strong on its own and having their own deterrence. And I think there is this risk that we hear from experts that essentially it is nudging, you know, Asian allies to seek their own nuclear weapons. Having South Korea's own indigenous nuclear bomb is quite a popular proposition amongst the general public. You know, it appeals to South Korea's sense of nationalism, appeals to South Korean's sense of independence. And the dynamic here is always South Korea's politicians and leadership kind of convincing the general public that nuclear weapon is not a good idea, that South Korea should continue to rely on Americans for that. But if the calculation changes, and if there is, you know, if the politicians here smell voters are pushing in a certain way, you know, I don't think it's completely off the table in the future. And I think that is the danger of an arms race in the region.
1: Well, Jake, it's always good to have you on the show. Thanks for coming back.
0: Thank you for having me.
1: That was the BBC's Jake Kwon speaking to us from Seoul, South Korea. And that's it from The Global Story today. If you appreciated our show today, then a reminder that you ought to subscribe to The Global Story as a podcast. You can find new episodes from us every weekday wherever you listen to your favorite shows. And that's it from us today. We'll be back again tomorrow, same time, same place.

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5: This week on The Media Show, the death of the former Cambridge professor Jason Arde has sparked intense debate about what role the media may have played.
4: This was a story that's had global coverage. Jason Arde was facing allegations about plagiarism in his academic life, and journalists were raising questions over parts of his memoir that was being published this month.
5: Jason Arde died last Friday, and his supporters are linking his death to the media attention he'd been facing. The Chancellor of Cambridge University has called it a racist feeding frenzy.
4: We're going to assess what's happened and whether it's a moment of reckoning for the media. It's all coming up on The Media Show on the BBC World Service after the news.
6: BBC News with Danielle Yawovietska. The founder of the failed Chinese property firm Evergrande has been sentenced to life in jail and had all his belongings confiscated. Hui Kaiyan oversaw the rapid expansion of Evergrande into China's biggest real estate firm before it collapsed. From Beijing, Stephen McDonnell reports.
7: Evergrande Group was once a pillar of the country's economy, and its collapse, mired in financial mismanagement, has been a key factor in the current property crisis. Now its founder, Hui Kaiyan, has been sentenced to life in prison. The Shenzhen Intermediate People's Court found that the amounts he embezzled, the losses his company had imposed on others, and the exceptionally serious harm done to society all warranted severe punishment. Amongst his crimes, Hui was found to have fabricated statements to artificially inflate the value of assets and to have hidden company liabilities.
6: The United States' national debt has hit $40 trillion, its highest ever figure. The debt has more than doubled over the last decade, growing at a rate of $1 trillion every 5 months. Surging government spending, including on wars, tax cuts and ballooning interest payments are behind the rise. Maura Fogarty reports.
8: For many economists and investors, what's worrying is how quickly the U.S. national debt reached $40 trillion, more than doubling over the last decade. About a third of the increase in government borrowing occurred during the first 2 years of the COVID-19 pandemic, when both Presidents Donald Trump and Joe Biden ramped up spending in response. A more persistent and significant factor is the long-running budget deficit. For the past 25 years, the U.S. government has been spending more than what it receives in tax receipts, and there's little to signal that the budget deficit will ease.
6: President Trump has said he'll launch new economic measures against Iran and any country helping or doing business with it. In a social media post, he said this was because Iran had failed to make a deal with the United States. He gave no further details and didn't name any other country. Ukrainian officials say at least 12 people have been killed and more than 30 others injured by a wave of Russian missile strikes on Kyiv. Apartment blocks, a school and a children's hospital were among the buildings damaged. Dan Johnson reports from the Ukrainian capital.
9: This was the intense attack on Kyiv, which started around midnight local time. Air raid sirens sounded across the city, quickly followed by the impact of around 20 Russian missiles. Targets are as yet unclear, but a children's hospital and a school were damaged and power supplies were disrupted for some communities. There are reports of people trapped in a residential building and a bomb shelter. An intense fire could be seen burning on the city's outskirts.
6: Dan Johnson reporting. You're listening to The World News from the BBC. A former Syrian military officer who served in the Assad regime has been extradited from Lebanon to face trial. Major General Adel Issa is the first military official handed over by Lebanon to Syria since Bashar al-Assad's toppling in 2024. The new Syrian authorities accuse Mr. Issa of murder, torture and sectarianism during the brutal civil war. Several other former military officers are believed to be in Lebanon. Four workers who were removing weeds at a rail platform in Japan have been struck by a train and killed. The incident occurred mid-morning at a station in Kanuma City, about 100 kilometres north of Tokyo. The accident is particularly shocking as Japan has one of the best rail safety records in the world. The BBC has been told that Prince Harry and his wife Meghan are planning to move back to Britain. The Duke and Duchess of Sussex have been living in the United States since they stepped down as working royals 6 years ago. Our senior royal correspondent, Daniela Ralph, reports.
10: Sources close to the couple say they loved being back and seeing family during their visit to the UK last month, and that drove their decision to return. The King was not consulted and was told of the decision on Sunday. He is said to be pleased that he'll be able to more easily spend time privately with the Sussex family. There has been no comment from Prince William. The couple will live outside of London. Exactly where is being kept private, and it's unclear what security provision the family will have.
6: Daniela Ralph reporting. The young Korean who features in the most watched YouTube video of all time, Baby Shark Dance, has released his first K-pop single a decade after he first found fame. Now age 17, Park Kyung-won has released a track called Wave under the moniker Baby Shark Boy. The original video has more than 17 billion views. BBC News.
4: Welcome to The Explanation from the BBC World Service. 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
5: This week on The Media Show, we're going to look in detail at the media's coverage of Jason Arday.
4: The academic had faced weeks of extensive questions about plagiarism allegations and about the reliability of how he described his life story.
5: On the 14th of August, Jason Arday was found dead, and the charge being levelled by some is that journalists hounded him to his death.
4: We're going to spend all of today's show assessing that claim, and we'll ask whether the media now faces a moment of reckoning.
5: Jason Arday became the University of Cambridge's youngest black professor back in 2023. He was a public figure, and this month his memoir was due to be published.
4: But after the intense media coverage of allegations around the truthfulness of aspects of it and scrutiny of those plagiarism allegations in his academic life, he resigned his professorship.
5: 9 days later, he died. This is Lord Woolley, principal of Homerton College at Cambridge, speaking at a vigil for Jason Arday in London.
11: As it's tough for all of you and the hundreds and thousands of people in the UK and around the world who are appalled by the public assassination of Jason Arday.
5: Our guest to talk through all of this was Cheyenne Mataluko, who is a freelance journalist writing for The Observer, amongst other outlets, Stephen Bush, an associate editor and columnist at the Financial Times, and Charles Moore, former editor and now a columnist with The Telegraph and chair of The Spectator.
4: We began our discussion with our guest's reaction to the Chancellor of Cambridge University and whether he was right to refer to a racist feeding frenzy around Jason Arday.
12: No, and I find it extraordinary that the Chancellor of that university should say that, because his university is responsible for the misfortunes of Jason Arday. What the press did was to seek the truth when it became clear that there were serious questions about Mr. Arday's research and some of the claims that he'd made about his previous life. We were right to try to find them, and eventually we did find them, but we were blocked by Dr. Arday and by the university at all points, really. I'm afraid that was very sad, and it was avoidable. And if Cambridge had behaved well in the first place, going back several years, none of this would have happened.
5: Cheyenne Mataluko?
13: So I think it's unquestionable that the coverage was disproportionate and that it was linked to race. So according to one analysis, 249 articles were published about Professor Ade over 22 days, 188 after he resigned, where you would argue that the public interest would have reduced. And I think that the Telegraph and the Times published quite a few of those articles. And if you look at the Times and the Telegraph, you'll find people who acknowledge the disproportionality. So Matthew Syed, in a piece just a few days ago for the Times, said that he was upset that he didn't say anything about the vicious attacks on Jason Ade.
14: Stephen Bush, just to come to you for your perspective on that, but also we should remind people, I want to ask you whether it makes a difference how the story originally came into the public domain, because as we discussed last week on the media show, Times Higher Education had sought to investigate the claims of plagiarism, but the publication bowed to legal pressure, and instead the story came out via a self-described race realist, others would say an academic with racist views, who had his role at a Cambridge college terminated in the wake of a backlash against a blog post in which he wrote that under a true meritocracy, black people would, quote, disappear from almost all high-profile positions outside of sport and entertainment.
15: Yeah, so one undeniable aspect of this story is the way that the University of Cambridge responds to essentially a number of stories about a number of academics, which is to seek to suppress the story, to investigate whistleblowers rather than to investigate their claims. Another, a whistleblower, Wynne Evans, this week won an employment tribunal against the University of Cambridge. And I think the fact it did not come out in the Times Higher Education supplement, which is a reputable beat publication, did shape much of the coverage and the commentary. I think that there were legitimate questions about aspects of his scholarship, and he did, of course, tell a number of tall tales. However, once someone resigns and they cease to be a public figure, I think much of the post-resignation coverage did undoubtedly both have a racist tinge and, at the very least, knew that it was attracting traffic from people who were not interested in questions about higher education but were enjoying the sight of a high-profile black man brought low.
14: Well, many hundreds of articles, podcasts and programmes have, of course, focused on Jason Ade, not just the allegations of plagiarism, but also whether he was qualified to be appointed to such a senior post at Cambridge.
4: There are also many details of his life story that have been intensely scrutinised, including that Jason Ade has said many times that he was non-verbal till he was 11 and not able to read or write until he was 18. The Guardian, the New York Times and others have covered this subject in the weeks before his death.
14: In The Guardian's reporting, two school friends of Jason Ade are quoted. Both now say they are unhappy with the article in question. One of them is Nick Clark.
4: And I spoke to Nick on Tuesday evening.
16: Well, I've known him since I was three. We went to nursery school together, and then we were in the same class all the way through primary school. He just had such a warm smile anytime he saw you, anytime he met you, it was like so engaging. Even when he didn't talk, it was just that smile that kind of came through.
4: Nick, you said even if he didn't talk, are your memories of him at primary school as someone who wasn't talking?
16: Yes. As a young boy, I have clear memories of him not talking.
4: And in recent weeks, when did you first become aware that Jason was becoming a story?
16: So I spoke to The Guardian 10 days ago. The Guardian sent him an email asking him, saying that they'd had evidence or they had a witness who would say that he did speak when he was in primary school. And Jason asked us to be put in contact with The Guardian to speak to them, to share our memories of that time.
4: How were your interactions with The Guardian?
16: Well, we sent an email. We weren't terribly impressed. There was quite a lot of pressure. So there was kind of time pressure on that Friday. So I think they emailed Jason at 4, told him he had till sort of 5 to get a response. I was finishing up work at the time. I then had to help my wife with my kids, and the deadline kept getting pushed back. But there was a kind of pressure that if we didn't respond within, that evening, that they wouldn't be able to use our statement, and they would just go with the other person.
4: Did Jason talk to you at all or email you at all about how he felt the media was treating him?
16: Yeah, in the recent weeks, me and a friend and my brother had engaged with him, and we knew that he was, he'd sent messages like, you know, I'm devastated, I'm broken. So we knew at that point that Jason was really, really struggling, that he had quite significant mental health challenges. We knew, obviously, that he was autistic, which makes him vulnerable in the first place.
4: Just so I'm clear, when he was saying they destroyed me, was he talking about the media?
16: I believe so, yes. Yes.
4: Well, Nick, you may have seen The Guardian has published an editorial on Jason Arde in the last few hours. In its editorial, The Guardian says it sought to establish what was true. That is the proper function of journalism. It goes on to say it was right for The Guardian to publish its investigation. That's an investigation in which you featured in the quotes that you gave it. And it goes on to say in its journalism, The Guardian sought to meet tests of importance and proportionality, covering the issue with nuance. I just wonder what your reaction was when you read the reports in The Guardian, some of which you featured in.
16: Well, I mean, frankly, there was a degree of anger and a feeling that that did not reflect my experience. For a start, the article was framed in a way that put two witnesses at the front, one of whom was neither of whom were in Jason's class. They were in the year below. And the headline of the article just like backed their claim. That, in my opinion, was there to get clicks. It was to gather attention. It was to monetize that kind of hatred. Underneath that was myself and my friend Mike's testimony that supported Jason's claim. We were both in Jason's class. So why we were underneath the initial claims, I don't know. That doesn't seem balanced. That doesn't seem nuanced to me. And my mum, who was a professional, who was an adult at the time, who could work with Jason, knew he had severe special needs, knew he was autistic, and knew he couldn't talk. And that was put at the bottom. The Guardian then also said that Jason arranged for two school friends to send statements. The implication was that we had sent the statements through Jason. And that is not true. We had dealt directly with The Guardian.
4: So you didn't discuss with Jason what you were going to say to The Guardian?
16: No, Jason had nothing to do with what we said.
4: I wonder in the days that have followed Jason's death, what your reflections are on the role that the media played.
16: I mean, it's unquestionable that the media had a direct impact on Jason not being here today. That sustained level of pressure, the sheer number of articles that they attacked him with, I think it became a systemized approach to weaponize clicks and weaponize hatred for clicks to monetize it. And that sustained level of attack, of fabrication, accusing Jason of being a fantasist was too much for him.
4: That's Nick Clark, a friend of Jason Arde, speaking to me on Tuesday.
14: We asked The Guardian to take part in today's programme and it wasn't able to provide a guest but sent us a statement. It said the tragic death of Professor Jason Arde is deeply distressing. It added Jason Arde first approached The Guardian more than a year ago. The Guardian's reporting was built on months of careful review and a commitment to responsible journalism. Our commentary was nuanced and balanced and we stand by our journalists.
4: It went on. We welcome legitimate debate and scrutiny of The Guardian's journalism, but we condemn the false allegations and targeted social media harassment, much of it with a racialised element that had been directed at individual Guardian journalists in connection with their work. In particular, the false claim that our coverage was driven by any personal conflict with Professor Arde. Our sympathies are with Professor Arde's family and friends. And still with us are Charles Moore, Stephen Bush, and also Cheyenne Mataluko. And Cheyenne, as you listen to the conversation with Nick, do you think that journalists need to factor in the state of mind of the subject of their reporting in some occasions?
13: Perhaps. I can't speak to what The Guardian were told or were not told, perhaps. But I think what I took away from that interview was a conversation about prioritizing clicks and views perhaps over the story in Jason's friend's opinion. And I think there are many examples of that in the coverage that we've seen. So for example, the Times ran a piece that said Cambridge asked to decolonize by students before hiring Jason Arde. If you look into the substance of the piece, they're talking about a petition written by students 3 years before Jason Arde was even hired. So that doesn't really seem relevant. So I think there's a conversation about what is newsworthy, what is relevant, and is it worth piling onto a man who's already communicated multiple times that he's vulnerable?
4: Stephen, what about you? If Jason Ardo was communicating to reporters that he was experiencing significant distress, should that have influenced their decision over whether to publish certain stories?
15: It's one of a number of factors which should be considered. Charles used a very important word, which we then actually didn't hear for most of that, the section since, which was he talked about the questions that Cambridge had to answer. And I will also add the questions that Liverpool John Moores, his awarding university, had to answer. Well, the question of whether or not Professor Ardai was non-verbal or not as a child is not a question for Cambridge or for Liverpool John Moores. It's simply, to be honest, a question now that once he had resigned, became irrelevant gossip. There are legitimate questions to be asked of institutions, appointments, and about the use of, at times, threat of legal action to deter legitimate reporting. Those are important questions. Questions about parts of his life story that seem to have been exaggerated. Well, he wasn't going to be an academic again. And therefore, I think that that type of coverage had ceased to be responsible and had become hounding someone because there was a sense of, oh, well, this story is a fun talker and it's summer.
14: This is The Media Show with Roz Atkins and me, Katie Razzle. Thank you for joining us on the BBC World Service.
4: Our next guest is someone who has written about Jason Ardai in a number of places, including in The Times. And she joined us a little bit earlier to reflect on her contributions. The journalist in question is Sarah Dighton. Before his death, Sarah wrote a review of Jason Ardai's book for The Times. Jason Ardai's memoir is mawkish, self-aggrandizing and hard to believe, reads the headline.
14: And on Monday, she wrote a Substack piece that was then republished by The Times under the headline, Was It Wrong to Write So Much About Jason Ardai? We've been talking to Sarah Dighton to hear her answer to that question.
17: So I reviewed his autobiography for The Times. That came out on the 6th of August. That's a really routine thing for me to do. I review pretty much a book a week. So that was a very routine piece of journalism for me. And then subsequently, after his death, I wrote a piece for my own Substack, which has since been republished by The Times, kind of giving an overview and my interpretation of the coverage, why it was so extensive and how we should interpret it. He was a public figure. He was an author with a list-leading book for his publisher coming out, had very high-powered blurbs from people like Kathy Burke. And I think even without the other aspects of the story, for a memoirist to have such significant questions about their veracity, that is a news story anyway. Just because he resigned did not make the institutional questions go away. And I think that's a very unhealthy attitude to have journalistically and as a society, to say that an individual resigns and that brings an end to us asking questions. And the other aspect of this is that there was effective and active use of legal chill and police overreach by Ardai and the University of Cambridge to try and suppress this story from coming out. And that is another aspect of the newsworthiness that the media was right to cover and respond to.
18: I wonder, do you factor in someone's state of mind when you're writing a story?
17: I'm not reviewing someone's state of mind when I'm writing a book review. And I think that's quite an important principle to establish, that I am writing a piece about the book that has been presented to me. That doesn't mean that I am going to be egregiously cruel or vicious, but it does mean that I am going to tell the truth of my experience with that book.
18: Do you have any regrets in anything that you've written?
17: No, I don't. I understand that there will be people listening who will presume that I must have regrets about it. But I wrote honestly, I wrote truthfully, and I wrote with fidelity to events and what has happened. And I don't think as a journalist you can have regrets about doing your job with honesty.
4: You wrote in your book review that the story was in some ways very funny. Given what's followed, do you regret using that term?
17: Why would I regret saying something that was true? I think we are dealing with an issue of context collapse, and we are addressing things that were said before he died as if they were written after he died. But there are aspects of this story that were funny. And that's part of the reason that it acquired such momentum. People are attracted to stories of authority figures who make themselves absurd. And, you know, I don't think people are laughing about this story now because it is obviously tragic. But those things are funny in the context in which they were originally presented.
4: That's the journalist Sarah Dightem speaking to us a little bit earlier. Listening to that was Stephen Bush from the FT. And Stephen, you were wanting to come in.
15: I guess

0: thought, while this is of course true that there was an important story, I thought that was a remarkably dishonest set of comments, because the review was not about the important story. I would just like to read a couple of lines from the review. "Maybe I should turn myself in to the nearest cop shop now, because this review is not going to improve Arde's mood. This week, Arde resigned his position at Cambridge, presumably meaning he is now the university's youngest black ex-professor." This was not a review which was solely about its content, which I think actually there was a much more measured review in the pages of The Telegraph. This was a review that personally attacked Dr. Arde after he had resigned, at a point when, as I say, the rocks on Alpha Centauri knew that there were questions about its accuracy.
1: And as we heard from Sarah Dyson, she doesn't regret the words in that review.
2: Charles Moore, I think you wanted to come in on that.
3: I think Sarah Dyson's position is fully defensible. And I want to take up one thing from Stephen Bush, not particularly about Sarah, but about the whole situation, which is the racism point and the emphasis on him being black, which is a point that Stephen made in an article he wrote about this. The reason there was so much emphasis on Jason Arde being black is that Cambridge had put so much emphasis on it. They didn't tell the world in 2023 that they had a new professor of the sociology of education. They said they had the youngest black professor of the sociology of education, or indeed of anything, in England. They were parading him as their sort of triumph of DEI, and that's why they did it. And this is one of the reasons that it was extremely hard on him, because they made him into a sort of mascot.
1: Well,
3: and this will have a very, very bad effect on the advancement of black people. Because
0: why will it have a bad effect? When a white person commits malfeasance, which happens occasionally in journalism, happens occasionally in academia, we don't say, oh, well, this means an end to white people in academia or journalism. When I do something successful, I don't think we go, well, let's go out and get another mixed race journalist. Why on earth would his failure be anyone's failure but his own?
3: Because I think I have the answer to this. Because when a white professor is appointed, Cambridge doesn't say white professor is appointed. The whole point of their huge publicity for his appointment and of his subsequent fame was to do with the fact that he was a black professor. Well, it was they, not media rudeness, which promoted this idea.
1: Well, Charles, let me come in here, because I would like to bring in Cheyenne Mataluka, the journalist who writes for The Observer and other publications. Cheyenne, how would you categorise the role of race in the media coverage of this story?
4: I would agree with Sarah Dyson. If you read her piece on Substack, she acknowledges that much of the coverage was racially inflected. That's the phrase that she uses. I don't understand how Jason Arde's story became an indictment of diversity, equity, and inclusion. As Stephen just said, when a white person does something, it's not reflective of the entirety of the white race. But a lot of these pieces, I mentioned at the top of the program, 249 pieces were published about Jason Arde in 22 days. If you look at them, not all of them are interrogating his alleged falsehoods or plagiarism. A lot of them are about, oh, he's black, DEI. There was a piece in the Spectator trying to compare him to George Abercrombie, the Oxford Union president who made comments about Charlie Kirk after his passing. I think it's undeniable that race played a major factor in some of the coverage, and unfortunately it became less about Cambridge or falsehoods or fabulous. It became about race.
2: Well, that's all we've got time for this week. Thanks so much for your company. Goodbye.
1: Bye.

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0: barbecue editor at Texas Monthly, who's just unveiled his list of the top smoked chicken in Texas. 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
3: Coming up on the Happy Pod, the elephant seal, who brings joy to millions of people by causing chaos on the Australian island of Tasmania. Also, how Afghan women returned to international football, defying Taliban restrictions. The million-dollar lottery ticket that was recovered after accidentally being thrown away. Scientists say they've invented the first truly biodegradable party balloons. Plus, a world surfing contest for dogs. All that and more uplifting stories after this news summary.
4: BBC News with Danielle Yawovetska. A court in China has sentenced the founder of the collapsed property firm Evergrande to life in jail and confiscated all his belongings. Hoi Ka Yan pleaded guilty earlier this year to charges including embezzlement and corporate bribery. Evergrande's collapse caused major damage to China's property sector. Russia has launched a deadly missile and drone attack on Kyiv and other Ukrainian cities. The Prime Minister says at least 13 people have been killed and more than 40 others injured by a wave of missile strikes on Kyiv. The United States national debt has hit a new record, $40 trillion. It's more than doubled over the past decade due to surging government spending, rising interest payments and tax cuts. President Trump has said he's launching new economic measures against Iran, as well as any country helping or doing business with it. He made the announcement in a social media post, which didn't provide details. The Hong Kong firm CK Hutchison says it's seeking $1.5 billion from Panama after being forced out of two ports on the Panama Canal. Donald Trump had complained that China was operating the canal and threatened to take it back. A former Syrian military officer who served in the Assad regime has been extradited from Lebanon to face trial. Major General Adel Issa is the first military official handed over by Lebanon to Syria since Bashar al-Assad's toppling. Four Japanese rail workers have been killed after they were struck by a train. Such accidents are rare in Japan, which has one of the best rail safety records in the world. A decades-long study of whales has found that they're taking advantage of new feeding grounds as ice disappears from the sea around Greenland. The research recorded huge numbers of humpbacks, minke and fin whales along the island's eastern coast. The study was published in the journal Frontiers in Marine Science. And those are the latest stories from BBC World News.
3: This is the Happy Pod from the BBC World Service. I'm Helena Burke, and in this edition...
5: Sometimes he'll be trying to battle it out with bollards on the street. Other times he'll be seeing smashing street signs. And he really loves chewing on traffic cones.
3: The elephant seal that's causing mayhem in Australia and winning the hearts of millions in the process.
6: He's naughty, he knocks down stuff, and I like doing that too.
3: Also, the miraculous recovery of a lost lottery ticket.
7: When we found it, there was an explosion of joy. We all hugged each other. It was truly very moving.
3: How a team of women from Afghanistan returned to international football.
8: I will be proud we made the history by being the first to get our recognition without the approval of the Taliban.
3: Scientists say they've created the first truly biodegradable balloons. Plus...
9: When I was there, yes, okay, it was a big emotion, but I was not sure that this could be so important, so amazing.
3: How an Italian diver made one of the most important archaeological discoveries in decades. We begin on the Australian island of Tasmania, where a giant seal is bringing laughter and joy to millions of people. That's Neil the Seal. He's been visiting Tasmania for the past few years. Once on land, he likes to attack traffic cones, ram through fences, and lounge his 1,000-kilogram body in the middle of the road, often blocking traffic. He's attracted a significant fan base of people who love to watch his antics.
10: It's pretty exciting. He kind of just looks like a big lump of rock from over here, but he's very cute.
6: He's naughty, he knocks down stuff, and I like doing that too.

0: He's got a bit of a typical Aussie larrikin vibe to him.
1: There's a lot of other stuff going on that's negative, and to have this bit of positivity, especially down here, it's wonderful.
2: Jarno Gibson, a reporter at the Australian Broadcasting Corporation, has been covering Neil's visits to Tasmania for years. In fact, some might even consider him the ABC's Neil the Seal correspondent. I asked him why Neil keeps returning to the island.
3: It's very unusual for elephant seals to show up in Tasmania. There are no longer any elephant seal colonies here, and the closest colony is over on Macquarie Island. Now, that's about 1,500 kilometres south on the way to Antarctica. But he ended up being born here in Tasmania, and because seals are pre-programmed to return to the place of their birth, he's been coming back to Tasmania about twice a year to molt and to rest for a few weeks each time. And when Neil does come here, he has a tendency to find a nice sleeping spot, and that's usually at the back of the beach, often on a suburban street right next to houses and cars.
4: Can you tell me a bit about some of the antics that Neil gets up to when he's lying on the street like that and around people's houses?
3: Because there are no other elephant seals here in Tasmania, he instead play fights with whatever's around him. So sometimes he'll be trying to battle it out with bollards on the street. Other times he'll be seen smashing street signs. He's tried to level up with a telephone box, and he really loves chewing on traffic cones. And many of these antics have been captured on video. They've been shared on social media, and that's what's really turned him into a bit of a celebrity. And there's this very funny story a few years back when a local resident at a seaside suburb near Hobart, she heard a commotion outside her house. She looked out her window and it was Neil the Seal. He'd galumphed up her driveway and he'd knocked over a letterbox and he was blocking her access to her car.
5: I heard a noise outside and I thought that somebody was trying to break into my car. So I looked out the window and then next minute I've got this big seal looking up at me in my bedroom window and I was like, oh, hello. I think it's going to go down in the books as the best excuse in history of not to go to work.
4: So what's the reaction been to Neil and his antics in Tasmania?
3: People adore Neil here. He's a larger-than-life character. He's been described as a wildlife icon, as a folk hero, as a tourism ambassador for Tasmania. We've even had the premier and the opposition leader here in the state. They've commented on him at press conferences. And during his most recent visit to our shores, there were literally up to 1,000 people a day, possibly more, who were coming to see Neil.
4: It's not just limited to Tasmanians, though, is it? He's become a bit of a global sensation. People from around the world are now hearing about Neil.
3: Yeah, there are social media videos of Neil the Seal getting up to mischief that literally have tens of millions of views. When you look at the comments, people say he's the highlight of their day, seeing Neil content, that he's an absolute menace, but they love him. And he's also been featured on international media. While I was down there doing some reporting, 60 Minutes was preparing a feature story. I saw the New York Times covered Neil the Seal, so did CNN, and I assume many more. And of course, because of his celebrity status, it spawned a bit of a market in Neil the Seal merchandise. So there are Neil the Seal stickers and toys and t-shirts. So he really has become quite the ambassador for Tasmania.
4: Why do you think Neil is so widely loved and his antics have brought people so much joy?
3: Well, I think it's a combination of his cuteness, his rebellious attitude, and also the absurdity of seeing this large animal behaving in the way he does in a suburban setting. And overall, he comes across as a very endearing, lovable character. And I think people are attracted to his carefree nature, in which he basically says it's his way or the highway.
2: Jarno Gibson. So why does Neil love to flip a fight with infrastructure so much? I spoke to Dr. Jane Younger, a seal expert at the University of Tasmania, about the biology behind the hijinks.
6: All of Neil's behaviours that he's exhibiting are just normal things that elephant seals would do at their colony. So he's an adolescent, so he's like a teenage boy. And at this stage, he would be kind of wrestling and bumping chests with other males, and they're sort of practicing fighting, testing their strength and playing a bit at the same time. And so he has all of that energy and instinct, but he doesn't have any other elephant seals to put that onto. So he, you know, does those behaviours with things like fences or traffic cones or whatever bollards and things that might be around.

0: obviously he's become a huge hit online. People love his antics. But actually, it's really important that if people see him, they don't approach him. Is that right?
1: Absolutely. So, I mean, it's tricky because you see an eel or an elephant seal and they're just lying there asleep 90% of the time. So it feels like it's safe to be close to them. But actually, they're a wild animal. So they're a marine predator. They can be dangerous. He's, you know, 1,000 kilos. So we advise everyone to keep a good distance, like give him lots of space.
0: Do you think anything beyond just kind of humour that's good could come out of this? For example, people being more aware about southern elephant seals or seal conservation?
1: Elephant seals were actually changed to vulnerable on the red list this year. They have been declining now over the past 10 years or so. We think that it's probably related to climate change, and it's also the bird flu outbreak over the last couple of years has caused a lot of deaths in elephant seals. So they've been hit really hard by that virus. So I think Neil is a great ambassador for his species because everyone can see him and engage with his story and learn a bit more about elephant seals, which is great.
0: Dr. Jane Younger. To win a $1 million lottery prize is already an exceptional bit of luck. To accidentally throw it away and then find it in a huge rubbish dump is good fortune on another scale. That's exactly what happened to one Italian woman, who has a lot to thank the waste collection workers for. The Happy Pod's Chantal Hartle has the story.
2: Is this the luckiest woman in Italy? It certainly didn't seem that way at first. The woman, who's chosen to remain anonymous, took her ticket to a newsagent to check if she had won. After entering her numbers on a machine, a message popped up that read, non-payable. She thought this meant that there were no winnings and tossed the ticket in the bin there and then. It actually meant the prize was too large to redeem at the small shop. But then a relative pointed out the numbers that she always played had been drawn. Panicked, the woman returned to the newsagent, only to find the waste had already been collected. Luisa LaRusso is the shop manager.
3: It was truly horrible. I saw that the bag was missing from our rubbish bin, so the customer and her relatives went straight to the waste sorting facility. They were really worried.
2: When she arrived at the waste site, the woman had another lucky break. It was a Sunday, so the bin lorry was found before its contents were dumped in a landfill, and the workers agreed to help look for it. For 2 days, they combed through mounds of rubbish, which included numerous damaged lottery tickets. Eventually, they found the winning slip, still in one piece, in a torn carrier bag. Waste collection worker Mimmo Moretti said it was an incredible moment of celebration.
4: When we found it, there was an explosion of joy. We all hugged each other. It was truly very moving.
2: The lucky ticket holder can now claim her $1.1 million prize, minus the cost of the bin search, which she'd already agreed to pay. Inspired by the win, the team at the waste collection site bought a scratch card of their own as a memento. To their surprise, they won $58.
0: Chantal Hartle reporting. From birthdays to weddings, balloons have long been part of life's biggest celebrations. But they take years to decompose, often releasing toxic chemicals and killing marine animals who eat the fragments by mistake. Now, scientists here in the UK say they've developed the world's first truly biodegradable party balloon. While other balloons on the market claim to be eco-friendly, they actually still take years to break down. The invention of the so-called bioloon grew out of the concerns of party planner Charlotte Mellier.
5: I was becoming incredibly frustrated with the large amount of balloon waste. And there was one day, one pivotal moment for me back in 2020. I was stood in a hotel ballroom surrounded by thousands and thousands of pop balloons. And that was a straw that broke the camel's back. I thought, I've had enough of this. And that led me down a rabbit hole of research into latex balloons, and ultimately how they are not currently biodegradable.
0: Charlotte then decided to fund PhD student Juliana Cumming to work on a solution at Imperial College London.
6: Traditional balloons are made from natural latex, which is biodegradable, but they're put through a process called sulfur vulcanization, and it's this process which prevents them from biodegrading. So instead of inventing a new material, what we decided to do was make a polymer blend of a modified natural latex and a biodegradable polymer and remove the sulfur vulcanization process. So we showed that our material could reach the same bubble height as a natural latex balloon.

0: one. It creates lots of jobs. Lots of them are being built. We've talked a lot about America, haven't we? Here in the UK, some of the ones that the sites I've been to, as well as where they've been built, are on. So, for example, one is on the former site of a coal-fired power station. One is where a failed battery startup was, a huge one, £10 billion one. So you're getting tradespeople going there. It was interesting reading something in the New York Times, people saying the number of apprenticeships for engineering had exploded as a result of these things. But the really big numbers of jobs, the jobs in the thousands, are only there in the building of them, the maintenance of them, as Tucker Carlson was saying there, is in the hundreds. But interesting that Kevin O'Leary trying to flip it again and say, well, look at all the things that are going to come on the other end of it. That, of course, a debate for another podcast about what it's doing to jobs more broadly,
1: But it is that question, isn't it, of will AI create a lot of jobs? And if they will, then you do need
0: these things. Or will it get rid of them, as we're seeing at the moment with graduate jobs and things like that?
1: Yes. There's always been a fear with technology, hasn't it? Sometimes it's not quite been as bad as people think it is. This could be different this time around. So we've got opposition. So I suppose, Will, the solution is you build them in places where there aren't.
0: Where no one can see them.
1: Where there are not too many people. So we're looking at a lot of novel ideas here, aren't we? The Chinese are looking underwater. Other people are looking at other areas.
0: We've got one going underwater here in the UK, actually, off the coast of Scotland as well.
1: Could work, couldn't it?
0: And also, it's one of the big bets that Elon Musk and SpaceX have got, is we'll put these things in space.
2: You actually don't need batteries because it's always sunny in space.
3: Right, exactly.
2: And the solar panels actually become cheaper because you don't need glass or framing. And the cooling is just radiative.
1: Space, undersea, sounds crazy at the moment, but the way technology is moving so quickly, it is possible, isn't it?
0: Yeah, of course, but it's never going to be the total answer, is it? If you've got to wear scuba gear to go down and maintain it, send a rocket up to maintain them, or walk into a rural bit on the edge of a big city and have a few people doing it. That's the trade-off, and people have got to decide what they want to pay for that stuff, I suppose, down the track, because it's going to come back to us, consumers, what we're willing to pay on that.
1: So how are we going to get round this problem? We need more of them. People don't like them. What are the solutions, do you think, here? Because the big fear is my bills are going to go up because of data centers and all these big tech companies, and they're going to make billions and I'm going to be paying a lot more. They pay for their own power. Isn't that a solution?
0: Well, that was what we heard President Trump talking about. And so countries are already starting to do that. The other one is, we know this, technology moves fast. And one of the ways that people have got about data centres is you put this massive shed up somewhere and perhaps you don't need something as big as that anymore. Perhaps it doesn't need as much cooling where they can make them more efficiently. So the hope long term, right, is that technology solves a lot of this stuff. In the medium term, that is not going to be an answer. And I think it's going to be extremely political in that period.
1: Yes. So let me get your final thought on this, because you've looked at this a bit more closely than I have. Will technology move as quickly as the incredible growth in the use of AI, because they have to move together, don't they? And if actually we're using AI much more than the sort of technological movements forward, we're not going to solve this problem, so are we?
0: No. Already, the global real estate firm, CBRE, reckons the take-up is already exceeding the supply, even in a place like London, where in the last 2 years they've put on another city's worth of power in terms of the compute, that word that we were talking about earlier on there. So no, at the moment, we can't keep up with it. People are fed up at the moment with it, and they want an answer to it, and they want someone else to tell them why this has to be where they are and what they get out of it. And I think that's going to be a question for these companies to carry on trying to answer. They're going to have to do a lot more PR around this, in my opinion, than they have done so far.
1: That is it for this edition of Power Players here on Business Daily. Please, if you can, do subscribe. Do leave us a good 5-star review if you can. It helps as well. You can obviously get all editions of Business Daily wherever you get your podcast from. And Will will be back with Taking Stock on Friday morning.
4: Okay, what do I need? Got my cake mix, got my eggs, got my oil, got my whisk. Off we go.
5: BBC World Service, and now history told by the people who were there, is Witness History with me, Helen Ledwick, as I attempt to bake a novelty duck cake.
4: You've had a bit of a mix.
5: Why? Because we're heading back to the late 1970s for the start of a recipe book that took homemade birthday cakes to a whole new level. The Australian Women's Weekly, Children's Birthday.

0: birthday cake book.
1: I did the gingerbread house, the caterpillar, the butterfly.
0: Agnes Lee designed more than 20 of the rainbow-coloured creations that have become a nostalgia fest for families around the world.
1: The guitar, hopscotch, the dragon.
0: And, arguably the most well-known,
1: a rubber ducky.
0: It's 1979, and Agnes, who grew up in Hong Kong, is now a home economist at the Australian Women's Weekly magazine in Sydney. She's working with a small team on a new birthday cake book, and every so often, they'll head to the test kitchen for what they call cake day.
2: Okay, that's starting to look like cake mixture.
1: We laugh a lot because there are lots of things that didn't work. We assemble it, it might flop. Then we share ideas. But usually, no one will interfere anyone when they are really into it, because you know that once you get into decorating, your inspiration evolves. So it gets quieter and quieter, and towards the end, everyone will be quite intense. It's funny that when you ask, that really brings me back to that time.
0: They're measuring, cutting, decorating, aiming for cakes that look impressive but can actually be made at home.
1: It has to be very simple and straightforward, as easy as possible, so average housewife who don't know much about cooking can make these cakes. If not, it will never work.
0: As remembered in this 2023 report on ABC TV.
3: The Weekly recognised the fact that not everyone was a pro cake maker. So they made it easier for people and gave them permission to use cake mix. It wasn't going to be held against you.
2: Cut this. That looks like a duck's body.
0: There'll be more than 100 recipes by the time the book launches in 1980. So where does the inspiration come from?
1: It comes from anywhere, Helen. Like, for example, the train cake.
0: The choo-choo train. A red steam engine pulling brightly coloured wagons filled with sweets. It'll end up as the cover of the book, but it starts out as a last-minute idea on one of those cake days.
1: I got up. Couldn't even think of anything. Got to the train station, there was a train strike. No train. And then all of a sudden, the train came and it was filled with coal. Then I stare at it and I say, yeah, I can make a train. I don't need passengers. I can fill it up with coal. And I use lolly instead, and that's it.
0: And Agnes, I don't know if this is true, but I read that you had a nickname. Is that right?
1: They call me Engineer. Yeah, because I usually like to cut cakes and assemble it, and it looks complicated, but it's not for me. So they think that I'm the engineer. So that's why I got to do the duck.
0: This is no ordinary duck. It's a 3D engineering marvel of sponge cake and fluffy yellow icing, head crowned with popcorn, and a beak made of, well, we'll get to that. But for now, it's cake day again, and the book is almost complete. They need one last cake to finish it, and the pressure is on.
1: The editor walk in, pull out from the handbag a rubber ducky. And then she say, oh, not two dimension, but three dimension. Everyone pointed to me and say, oh, it's an engineering job. So I got the rubber ducky. So I stare at the kick tins, the size, how I can use the pieces. And then it all just fell together.
0: Agnes has it all figured out, but there's a problem.
1: When it come to the beak, I was lost completely. So I gave up and I say, I'm taking my lunch now.
0: Agnes walks out of the test kitchen and into a nearby cafe, and she spots a packet of crisps, or as some people call them, chips.
1: And I saw it and see, yeah, the chips is edible. I can use the chips. So I was so happy. I brought a couple packets of chips back. It worked so well because the chips has a natural curl. And out of the two packets I bought, I found two really match very well. And when I put them together, it does look like a duck's beak. I said, I'm going to use that.
0: Crisps on a cake. It's a novel idea, and one that Agnes is not ready to share with her colleagues just yet.
1: I dare not

0: for them. I'll just look at it. I want to finish a whole thing and then surprise them and see what they think. So I did the beak, the eyes, and all that, and then say, she's finished. And they all came out. No one say anything. They don't know what to say. At the end, the food editor, Helen Sinclair, came in and she whispered quietly to one of the girls, it's chips, it's savory. And I turned my head. I don't want to look at anyone. Do they approve it or do they not? I don't know. At the end, yes, they approved it.
1: The final step is a photograph for the book.
0: The photographer came in, it's approved. You can get rid of the cake. And because the cake at that time, they sit there, can't be covered and all that. Usually they go into the bin when we finish. Then I'm so sick of it. By that time, I just chuck it in and done. Job done.
1: But it's not job done. The photographer needs another picture, and there's no time to make another cake.
0: Then I say, hang on, it's quite solid. The frosting has set. Let's pull it out and see what it looks like. It actually has a crack right in the front.
1: Time for some lateral thinking. Out goes the tiny little red ribbon around the duck's neck, and in comes a massive red bow with red buttons to match.
0: That's it. What you see is what you get. Hopefully, the duck is so cute, people don't notice.
1: The Australian Women's Weekly Children's Birthday Cake Book is published and, according to the magazine, goes on to sell more than 1 million copies around the world. The recipes discover a new lease of life on social media, and in 2020, the duck cake gets a starring role in the children's TV program Bluey from Ludo Studio. Bluey's dad, Bandit, has taken on the challenge of making it, but is struggling to attach the head.
2: It's good. It's very good. Oh, too easy. Oh, duck cake!
3: Oh, that's not good.
0: At first, I worried, you know, I should give more detail so that they can be more successful. But after a while, especially when Bluey did the episode, I say, no. If it comes off, it comes off. It's part of making the cake and enjoying it. It's not a disaster in a way. It became a highlight.
1: One last thing. I think this is actually the moment of truth. I am quite happy with that. And there it is. Nearly 50 years after Agnes first imagined not just the duck cake, but many of the others that fill the pages of the book.
0: I'm proud of it. Yes, I am. And knowing how much it affects people and knowing that really lots of families use it and they pass on to the children, that really makes me feel proud.
1: Agnes Lee, now retired, is 82 and still living in Sydney. She was speaking to me, Helen Ledwick, for Witness History.
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11: Good morning. President Trump is threatening economic warfare on any country that helps Iran. He wants U.S. allies to help end stalemate in the Strait of Hormuz, allies who will be stuck with the fallout. It's Morning Edition from NPR News. A Meta whistleblower testifies that the company's attempts to make its apps safer for young people were designed to fail. I'm Leila Faldin.
12: And I'm Sasha Pfeiffer. He told a court that prompts for teens to take a break can be swiped away.
3: Also, California is setting new limits on plants within 5 feet of homes to cut down on the risk of wildfires. And Andrew Garfield on making

0: In his first movie aimed at kids, The Magic Faraway Tree. It's Thursday, August 20th, which is when Andrew Garfield turns 43, still a kid at heart. The news is next.
1: Live from NPR News in Washington, I'm Dave Mattingly. President Trump has announced what he's calling crushing economic warfare and isolation against Iran. The president says any country that does business with Iran will face economic consequences as well. He's calling on U.S. allies to help isolate Iran economically. The president's announcement on Truth Social comes nearly 6 months after the U.S. and Israel began attacking Iran with no resolution in place. The U.S. and Canada are working to finalize a deal on tariffs. President Trump held off implementing 50% tariffs on billions of dollars worth of imports from Canada that were set to take effect yesterday, citing progress in negotiations. Canada's Prime Minister, Mark Carney, is voicing optimism, as Dan Karpinchuk reports.
2: President Trump has called the deal, yet to be finalized, fair for both countries. His trade representative, Jameson Greer, has also called it one that protects American workers and strengthens the North American economy. For his part, Prime Minister Carney provided details to provincial leaders and personally asked them to bring back American liquor to store shelves as negotiators try to hammer out the final details of a deal. That's been a hot-button issue and major irritant for the White House. Nova Scotia's Premier Tim Houston said he would be willing to lift the liquor ban. Quebec's Christine Frechette wants more details, and Ontario's Doug Ford has already said he would do so if there is a fair deal. For NPR News, I'm Dan Karpinchuk in Toronto.
1: More testimony is expected today in a federal courtroom in California where the parent company of Facebook and Instagram is on trial. The case centers on allegations that Meta designed its platforms to be addictive for children. A former employee of Meta told jurors yesterday the social media giant had a culture obsessed with user numbers and pushed safety issues to the side. NPR's John Ruwich has more.
3: Arturo Bejar worked as an employee and consultant at Meta, focused on user safety. He testified that the culture of the company, created by CEO Mark Zuckerberg, made it, quote, practically impossible to effectively address known risks to teens. Bejar said features that the company has introduced are, quote, designed to fail because they're optional and not the default. Bejar is a key witness for a consortium of states that have sued Meta, alleging that it violated consumer protection and child data protection laws and lied to the public about risks its platforms posed. Meta denies the accusations. And a note, the Chan Zuckerberg Initiative, a charity founded by Zuckerberg and his wife, is a financial supporter of NPR. John Ruwich, NPR News.
1: The attorneys general of California, Colorado, Kentucky, and New Jersey are the primary plaintiffs in the case. The Treasury Department says the national debt has reached a record $40 trillion. It hit the mark yesterday, 5 months after the debt reached the $39 trillion mark. This is NPR News from Washington. Authorities in Pennsylvania say the pilot of a small plane was killed and two state troopers aboard a police helicopter were injured when the plane collided with the helicopter at the Carlisle Regional Airport. It happened yesterday as the helicopter was conducting a training exercise. Investigators say the helicopter was hovering several feet off the ground near a runway as the Cessna approached and then veered sharply to the right. It hit the helicopter's rear and main rotors. That plane crashed and broke apart. The helicopter landed on its side and partially on its roof. The trooper's injuries were described as minor. Prince Harry and his wife Meghan say they're planning to move back to the United Kingdom. It's been more than 6 years since the couple gave up their royal duties and moved to California, as NPR's Lauren Freyer reports.
4: An official familiar with their plans tells NPR Harry and Meghan plan to move sometime this month and have enrolled their children, 7-year-old Prince Archie and 5-year-old Princess Lilibet, in a British school starting in September. The Duke and Duchess of Sussex, as they're still known, have no plans to resume royal duties, though. They'll live in a non-royal residence outside the capital. Last month, they came to the UK on vacation, visiting Harry's father, King Charles, who is 77 and undergoing cancer treatment. It was the first time the king had seen his grandchildren in person in more than 4 years. The official tells NPR a possible move did not come up during that visit. The king was notified this past Sunday and welcomes the decision. Lauren Freyer, NPR News, London.
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13: It's Morning Edition from NPR News. I'm Leila Faldin.
14: And I'm Sasha Pfeiffer. The war with Iran is in its sixth month, and oil is still struggling to move through the Strait of Hormuz.
13: President Trump's tried bombing Iran into submission. Now he's pivoting to economic warfare. In a lengthy post, he announced in all caps, quote, the most crushing economic operation ever taken against any country. And he called on allies to stand with the U.S. to unleash economic D-Day, as he called it, on Iran.
14: With us to talk about this is NPR international correspondent Aya Petraoui. Good morning, Aya.
15: Good morning.
14: So this crushing economic operation that Trump posted about, do we know what this would look like?
15: I mean, more of the same sanctions, the existing blockade, and even more pressure now. He's calling on allies around the world, countries around, to join him in this isolation of Iran. And we've seen maximum economic pressure before by President Trump. You'll recall this was his policy the first time he was in office. But this is a step beyond, because now there is that naval blockade in place. It's been in place throughout the war, and it is blocking Iran from being able to export its oil. And this pivot from bombings to blockade comes as AAA says gas prices in the U.S. are up 30% on average from a year ago. So in many states, people are paying a dollar or more per gallon than they were. Diesel for trucks and jet fuel for flying are even higher. Now, that is of Iran's chokehold on the Strait of Hormuz since the beginning of this war. Windward Maritime Intelligence Tracking says 5 million barrels of oil a day did exit the strait on average per day in July, but that is a fraction of the 20 million barrels that were going through before the war.
14: And all that oil that had been pouring through was coming from Gulf Arab allies who depended on it for revenue, for their economies, yet they are now stuck with this stalemate and its consequences. So what's the regional view on this?
15: Right. So the Iranian and Gulf oil is not going through that strait freely right now. Well, Trump's approach with Iran has swung wildly in this war. You know, we've heard him threatening to wipe out an entire civilization and then talking up a deal with Iran. But now there is no deal. And Trump says there are no talks with the Iranians. And there are differences of opinion among Gulf Arab allies about all of this. Oman, for example, which borders the Strait of Hormuz and is holding talks with Iran about its future management. Trump has threatened to bomb that country, Oman, because of those talks, which include possible tolls. That is despite Oman's history as a mediator between Washington and Tehran. Meanwhile, you have the United Arab Emirates, which this week took a step that aligns with Trump. The UAE halted all trade, commerce, and financial transactions with Iran after it says two Iranian missiles were fired toward it. It fell in open waters, but Iran denies that attack. However, you know, I spoke with Mohammed Baharoun. He runs the Dubai Public Policy Research Center, the UAE, and he backs Trump's current approach.
16: Everyone have realized the limitation of military power. And I think now what the U.S. is trying to do is use the same weapon Iran is using against the world, which is economic sanctions.
15: And he says that while the U.S.-Israeli war launched on Iran triggered all of this, Iran's attacks now on oil and the global economy has to be stopped.
16: Attacking the world economy is not justifiable. Attacking other countries because you've been attacked by one country is not justifiable.
15: And remember, the UAE has

0: has dealt with the brunt of Iranian missile and drones throughout the war.
1: Aya, briefly, you said the UAE has halted all trade, commerce, and financial transactions with Iran. Any sense if that will have real consequences for Iran?
0: Look, the UAE was the biggest importer of Iranian goods worldwide in 2024. It is a place where Iranians still can travel to and from, connecting them to the rest of the world from major transit hubs like Dubai. So this leaves the UAE room to maneuver. And that is the bind that these Gulf Arab allies are in. They have to deal with Iran as its neighbor, even when Trump disengages and doesn't want to.
1: That is NPR's Aya Batraoui. Thank you.
0: Thanks.
1: The U.S. government's debt has reached a new high or a new low, depending on your point of view.
2: A daily update from the Treasury Department on Wednesday said the federal debt had topped $40 trillion. This year alone, Washington is adding more than $2 trillion in red ink, and that's driving up interest expenses for the government and everyone else.
1: NPR's Scott Horsley joins us to explain. Hi, Scott.
3: Good morning, Sasha.
1: All right, Scott, we're not in a recession. We're not in a pandemic. Things like that might justify the debt. So why is the debt growing so fast?
3: It's growing because the government is spending more than it takes in by a pretty wide margin. Last year, the GOP Congress voted to extend the 2017 tax cuts, so tax revenue is growing more slowly than it otherwise would. The administration had hoped to offset some of that with the tariff revenue, but of course a lot of the president's tariffs were struck down by the Supreme Court, so the government's actually had to refund more than $100 billion it collected. And meantime, spending just keeps going up. You know, a lot of the increased spending is the result of our aging population, which drives up costs for things like Medicare. But Carolyn Bordeaux, who heads a deficit watchdog group called the Concord Coalition, says some of it's driven by the growth of the debt itself.
4: The $40 trillion itself is just a number, but you have to think about the impact that that will have on the interest payments. We are now spending more on interest than we spend on national defense. It is one of the highest categories in terms of our expenditures, and is one of the fastest growing.
3: The government is spending more than $1 trillion this year just paying interest on the debt, and that's about 15% more interest than the government had to pay last year.
1: Yeah, and those growing interest payments are problematic. Explain what's behind the big jump in the interest payments.
3: Well, it's partly because the debt itself has gotten so big. You know, when you carry a big balance on your credit card, the interest payments go up. But it's also because the people who lend the government money are demanding higher interest rates now. This week, the interest rate on a 30-year government bond was the highest it's been in almost two decades. And Bordeaux says that drives up borrowing costs for everyone else.
4: Those interest rates are linked to everybody's mortgage payments. They're linked to small business loans. They're linked to the cost of living for Americans across the country.
3: Mortgage rates, for example, have climbed to about 6.7%. And of course, that's making it harder for people who are trying to buy their first home.
1: Very hard. Scott, is there any movement in Washington to get control over this growing debt?
3: Some members of Congress have started making noises about, you know, maybe setting up a fiscal commission of some sort, but those efforts don't seem to be getting a lot of traction so far. And let's face it, most voters are not screaming that they want to pay higher taxes or see their own government benefits cut. Maybe that will start to change as these borrowing costs continue to climb and become an even bigger drag on the U.S. economy. What's really remarkable about all this red ink is that it's coming at a time of relative prosperity. You know, the government used to run big deficits in hard times, but then shrink those deficits relative to the economy in good times. That's no longer the case. And Bordeaux says that raises the risk that the next time the country faces some big challenge, it may not have the fiscal flexibility we'd like.
4: One of the problems with running deficits at times like this is, what do you do when you hit a really serious crisis? What do you do when you hit a recession? What happens if we have another pandemic? What happens if we have an international global crisis, a war? We don't have a lot of headroom to issue more debt.
3: Now, the U.S. was fortunate during previous crises that it was able to borrow a lot of money at relatively low cost. But we can't take it for granted that will always be the case.
1: NPR's Scott Horsley, thank you.
3: You're welcome.
1: Venezuela's energy leaders say the country is open for business.
2: This week, U.S. oil companies signed some of the first deals with Venezuela in close to two decades. This comes 8 months after the U.S. seized Venezuelan President Nicolas Maduro.
1: Houston Public Media's energy reporter Natalie Weber has been reporting on this, and she joins us from Houston. Good morning, Natalie.
5: Good morning.
1: I recall that after the capture of Maduro, oil companies were hesitant to get involved in Venezuela, but now they have deals. What's in these deals?
5: Sure. So the Dallas-based Hunt Oil Company entered into a contract to expand the country's oil and gas production. And then SLB, formerly known

0: Schlumberger, a Houston oil field services company, also signed an agreement for oil exploration in Venezuela. And Venezuela's oil minister, Paula Henao, announced this deal Tuesday on state-run media. These deals were signed on Tuesday while Venezuela's leaders were in Houston for an energy conference. I attended the conference in Houston where Henao spoke this week, and she says the country's made changes to its laws that will make it easier for foreign companies to invest in Venezuela.
1: Entonces, la invitación es a que...
0: Yeah, so she's saying right now that the country's agreements with U.S. companies offer a chance to evaluate opportunities for investment in Venezuela. But, you know, at this time, we don't really know how much these deals are worth. That hasn't been made public yet.
2: Natalie, could you give us a sense of the significance of these deals?
0: Yeah, so these are some of the first major agreements between U.S. oil companies and Venezuela since the Venezuelan government took control of foreign oil fields in 2007. The South American country has the world's largest proven oil reserves, according to OPEC. And James Chester, who's the CEO of Energy Capital and Power, which organized the conference with Venezuelan leaders this week, here's what he said.
3: It's very significant that they're actually coming here. They're not waiting for people to come to Caracas.
0: You know, it's a tough time for Venezuela right now. The country needs billions of dollars to rebuild after a devastating earthquake that killed thousands of people in June. So the country needs money, and soon. And these contracts are a meaningful milestone after many oil corporations have hesitated to get involved in Venezuela. That's according to Francisco Minaldi, the director of Rice University's Latin America Energy Program.
4: These could open up a new wave of investment. Still, we have to wait and see if companies actually deploy their resources.
0: Still, a lot of energy CEOs say it could take time and a lot of money to ramp up Venezuela's oil production.
2: And Natalie, do we have a sense how likely this is to work out well for the companies and if it could create a trend of more oil deals between U.S. companies and Venezuela?
0: Sure. It's hard to say. Even if Maduro has been removed from office, the country is still being run by his vice president, Delcy Rodriguez, under the title of acting president. Industry analysts told me companies may try to prioritize short-term deals. They say once President Trump leaves office, it's hard to say what U.S. foreign policy could look like.
2: That is Natalie Weber from Houston Public Media. Thank you.
0: Thank you.

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2: Hi, I'm Chris Boyd. 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
1: 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I'm Layla Faldin.
2: And I'm Sasha Pfeiffer. Who hasn't thought about ditching it all, going somewhere simpler, and starting over? That's what happens in the new movie, The Magic Faraway Tree. Claire Foy and Andrew Garfield play the parents of three young children who move from the city to the English countryside.
3: But seriously, will there be Wi-Fi?
4: There's this wood where we're going, and it's full of the most beautiful big trees.
5: Great. Trees. Literally the most boring things in the world.
2: The movie is based on a classic British children's book from the 1940s. It's sort of a mashup of The Wizard of Oz and Willy Wonka and the Chocolate Factory, a collection of oddball characters and spectacular costumes mixed with a dose of darkness.
6: Ooh, it's the land of goodies today. Oh, you'll have a great time up there, little one. Nothing to fear at all.
7: Except you must leave before the land turns. Otherwise, you'll be stuck there for good. You hear?
8: She does that a lot.
2: Andrew Garfield plays Tim, the goofy, devoted dad. Garfield was born in the U.S. but raised in England, so I asked him if he'd read The Magic Faraway Tree when he was young, or if it was any part of his childhood.
9: It wasn't, but Enid Blyton was definitely a part of my childhood. She wrote another set of very famous books called The Famous Five, which was for slightly older kids, and me and my brother were really, really into those. But what's kind of beautiful about discovering The Magic Faraway Tree now is that it coincides with a lot of my very, very close friends reading the Magic Faraway Tree books to their very young kids now. So we had a really sweet premiere in London where I was able to invite 8 or 9 of my closest friends from high school with their kids to a screening in Leicester Square. And I asked them all to send me their voice note reviews.
2: Little kid voices providing reviews.
9: It was across the board. It was raves across the board. They especially loved the farting and they loved the fairies.
10: Hello, I'm Silky, so-called for my silky golden hair.
9: And they loved the Adventures of the Tree and Tree. And they also loved when I got covered in oil from the tractor.
2: The belching diesel.
7: What are you doing?
4: Oh, no, you know, getting the old going. You know how it goes. Gonna make this baby sick.
2: I was looking up all the acting roles you've done in the past, and tell me if I'm wrong, but it seemed that Magic Faraway Tree was a somewhat rare example of you acting in a story aimed largely at children. Now, you certainly have done Spider-Man, but that was an adult and kid movie. What do you think you bring differently to your acting, if anything, when you're playing largely for an audience of lots of kids?
9: Yeah, you're right. It's the first time I've really made a film that was tailor-made for young kids. And it's something that I've wanted to do for a long, long time, but have been waiting for the right material to do it with. You know, I feel like that is a big responsibility. We're telling stories for young people that could be shaping their psyches in a certain way about right and wrong, about finding meaning, about adventure, about imagination. And I feel like this story had in it a kind of essentially good value system.
2: Although if a kid senses that they're being preached to about values, that might be a turnoff. So did you have to figure out how do you convey that message to a little kid without the eye roll?
9: Exactly. You have to fill it with fart jokes and you have to, hide the medicine in a series of fantastical adventures. But also I think there's a way of framing these stories in a way that doesn't feel preachy, that doesn't create an eye roll, but that actually goes, you know what? I want to be a part of something bigger. I want to go on adventures with my friend.
11: You're kidding me! What? Who is it?
10: The elves sent us. They said you might be able to help us.
11: Mr. Boom Boom Boom.

0: ever helps no one but himself. So rude.
1: Besides your wonderful co-star, Claire Foy, who was so good at the, as the mom, your wife, Polly, you had three kids in the movie. The oldest child is this girl who's named Beth in the movie. She's sullen and resentful. She complains about nature being dull.
2: The countryside. Have you gone completely insane? I can't believe you let me talk you into this, Mum. This is the oppression of the patriarchy right here.
1: My husband watched part of this movie with me, and he just thought she played a great, like, cranky kid. Mm-hmm. And he said to me, ask them if her normal disposition is rotten, which I think speaks to how how well she was at that. How was it playing alongside those child actors?
3: Yeah, no, Delilah, who plays Beth, is anything but rotten. She is an intellect and a creative soul, full of love and connection. All three children, you know, we were worried, me and Claire. We were like, oh, God, how's this going to go? And are they going to be a nightmare? And I have to say, very, very quickly, we both looked at each other and kind of breathed a sigh of relief going, oh, gosh, we just want to hang out with these people all the time.
2: What's a dream binder?
4: It's something that me and your dad made when we were students.
5: It's a place where you record your dreams.
1: There's also a theme in the movie that may go over kids' heads. It's more geared toward adults, and it's about what happens when you stop chasing your dreams. Claire is going through what she called her dream binder with her kids, talking about all her youthful hopes that never materialized.
5: There we are.
6: Dad wanted to be a rock star.
5: He did, yeah, among other things.
4: Why didn't he?
5: Well, he was busy looking after you lot.
4: Oh.
5: Which let me go after my dreams.
1: I found a review of The Magic Faraway Tree that in part says this. This was a nice, charming, at times incredibly cheesy and schmaltzy viewing that is completely harmless and will certainly appeal to families. It made me laugh, and I wonder if when you hear that you say, ouch, or are you thinking, great, the world needs more of that?
3: I'm not mad at that review. I think that there's a sweet undertone in that review. I think families are longing for that. They're longing for simple, sweet, joyful experiences in the movie theater, and I think the kids I've seen in the theater watching this are rapt, and they're just completely engaged with what's on the screen, and it's a beautiful thing to see.
1: That's Andrew Garfield. He stars in the new movie, The Magic Faraway Tree. Thank you, Andrew.
3: Thanks for having me.
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14: Live from NPR News in Washington, I'm Dave Mattingly. Nearly 6 months after the U.S. and Israel began launching airstrikes against Iran, President Trump has announced what he's calling crushing economic warfare and isolation against Tehran. In a post on Truth Social, the president calls on U.S. allies to join what he's characterizing as an unprecedented effort, and he warns countries that continue to do business with Iran, they will face economic consequences as well. Japan's Coast Guard and South Korean media say North Korea test-fired multiple suspected ballistic missiles today towards the sea. They appear to land outside Japan's exclusive economic zone. The launches came hours after President Trump told reporters at the White House he expects to meet again with North Korean leader Kim Jong-un later this year. No details have been announced. NPR's Anthony Kuhn says North Korea is saying little about Trump directing the Pentagon to scale back the joint U.S.-South Korean military exercises currently underway.
15: North Korean leader Kim Jong-un's sister, Kim Yo-jong, said in a statement that scaling back the drills is not worth commenting on.

0: and she added that she knows nothing about any contact between Trump and her brother. President Trump had said that he ordered the drills shortened because they were costly and sent a hostile signal to Pyongyang.
1: That's NPR's Anthony Kuhn reporting. This is NPR News from Washington. Researchers in Oregon are offering a largely favorable assessment of the state's legalized psychedelic mushroom program. As NPR's Will Stone reports, most people who took the active ingredient in what are commonly known as magic mushrooms thought they benefited from it.
2: The study is significant because it looks at the real-world implications of regulated psilocybin, nearly 3 years since Oregon launched its program. The researchers followed about 350 people who took the drug for reasons like mental health and self-improvement. More than half ranked it among the most meaningful experiences of their life. Only a very small number had what were known as serious adverse reactions, and none of those were related to physical health. Dr. Todd Korthes led the study based at Oregon Health and Science University.
3: The big picture is that these results are very reassuring.
2: In 2020, Oregon became the first state to approve a non-medical model for psilocybin, meaning most people over 21 can take the drug at one of the state's designated centers. Will Stone, NPR News.
1: Economists say borrowing costs for home and auto loans in the U.S. are among those affected by the national debt. The Treasury Department says that debt hit a record $40 trillion yesterday, 5 months after reaching the $39 trillion mark. The nation's largest retailer, Walmart, reports its latest quarterly earnings today. Wall Street futures are lower this morning. I'm Dave Mattingly in Washington.
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1: It's Morning Edition from NPR News. I'm Sasha Pfeiffer.
2: And I'm Leila Fadel. A whistleblower and former employee of Meta has alleged that CEO Mark Zuckerberg created a corporate culture that made it, quote, practically impossible to add features that effectively address concerns about young people's well-being and safety. The employee was testifying in a California federal court on Wednesday in the landmark child safe trial against Meta brought by a group of states. NPR's John Ruich is covering the trial and is with me now. Good morning, John.
3: Hey, Leila.
2: So who is this whistleblower and what did he say?
3: The man's name is Arturo Bejar. He worked at Meta for a total of 8 years across two stints between 2009 and 2021, and he worked on user safety issues. Bejar is fairly well known when it comes to allegations that Meta's platforms, those are Facebook and Instagram, played a part in exacerbating teen mental health problems. He testified on the issue before a Senate committee in 2023. And now in court, he's a key witness for the states, which allege that Meta designed its platforms to be addictive and downplayed the risks to young users. On the stand yesterday, he said Meta's own internal studies showed that young users were exposed to harmful experiences at much higher rates than the company acknowledged publicly. He said the culture of the company was obsessively focused on increasing user numbers because more users means more ad sales and more revenue for the company. And he said that culture, which he said Zuckerberg had created, made it nearly impossible to implement proposed features that would do a better job of making the app safer for young users.
2: Now, Meta has denied all the allegations against it in this case.

0: And it's actually added some features that it says are supposed to make its platforms safer. What did Behar say about that?
1: Well, he was critical about those features. He said they were basically designed to fail. An example of one that he noted is a thing called Take a Break on Instagram. It's basically a notification that appears when a young user has been using the app for a while. It's meant to disrupt doom scrolling, but Behar pointed out that with one swipe of the finger, it's gone. It's just a reminder, basically. Mm. In some cases, other protective measures weren't set as defaults, but as opt-in choices, and Behar said people basically don't use those. He said it's like having to turn the airbag on every time you get in the car.
0: Oh. How did Meta's examination of him go?
1: Attorney Brian Steckloff for Meta asked Behar a bunch of questions about his time at Meta and the people he worked with there. And the objective seemed to be to kind of blunt the criticism by getting Behar to admit, which he did, that the people he worked with on safety and well-being at Meta were qualified and respected, and that he actually felt proud of the work that they all did. Behar was asked if issues and concerns he raised while he was at Meta got attention from senior well-being at Meta were qualified and respected, and that he actually felt proud of the work that they all did. Behar was asked if issues and concerns he raised while he was at Meta got attention from senior leaders, and he said they did. And he also said that he left Meta both times. When he did so on good terms. Steckloff asked Behar if there were actually benefits potentially to teens being on social media, and Behar said there could be. Mm. The broader point that Steckloff seemed to be trying to highlight is that the issue of teen use of social media and safety while using it, these issues are very complex and challenging to solve, even for qualified, dedicated people like Behar himself, who are given support and resources to work on it.
0: Okay, so what else should we be expecting from the trial? Who else is taking the stand?
1: Well, today the states are going to put a psychology professor back on the stand. She started her testimony yesterday, and she's an expert on the effects of tech on young people. We're still not sure if we're going to ever see Zuckerberg during this trial on the stand. The states have said they're considering bringing him in as a witness. Trial's going to last about 6 weeks, so there is a long road ahead.
0: That's NPR's John Ruich. Thank you, John.
1: You bet.
0: And a note, the Chan Zuckerberg Initiative, a charity founded by Mark Zuckerberg and his wife, Dr. Priscilla Chan, is a financial supporter of NPR.
2: California has passed the toughest wildfire rules in the country, focusing on home landscaping. That could set a precedent for other western states where severe wildfires continue to burn. NPR's Lauren Summers here with About These Rules. Good morning, Lauren.
3: Hi, Sasha.
2: Lauren, that wonderful California climate often means people have really wonderful landscaping. So how could this change the way that yards in California look?
3: So these rules really focus on limiting the plants right next to a house. So this is within 5 feet of the walls, and it's known as zone zero. And it comes from what researchers have really learned from these destructive wildfires in recent years, like in Los Angeles last year. Houses are more likely to survive with less vegetation right around them. And that's because most wildfires are actually spread by these tiny burning embers that get carried by the wind far from the fire itself.
2: Ah, so it's not necessarily this big wall of flames engulfing a house, more like a little spark that can land on the vegetation near your house.
3: Exactly. Yeah. If that goes maybe in a shrub under a window, that fire spreads to your house and then to your neighbor's houses. So California regulators say these rules are about protecting entire neighborhoods. Jana Valakovic testified before regulators yesterday about that. She studies wildfire risk at the University of California Cooperative Extension.
4: We've had Lahaina. We've now had the fires in Spokane. At what point are we going to make change?
3: And she said, you know, everyone is really affected by these fires because of the way they've made home insurance more expensive.
2: Lauren, I have a California friend whose neighborhood has been threatened by wildfire, but she has a beloved tree that she does not want to see taken down. So many people have very strong feelings about their yards and gardens. What's been the response from the public?
3: Yeah, I mean, that's definitely been a response. Originally, California regulators were proposing that no vegetation be allowed in this 5-foot zone, aside from well-maintained trees. And residents didn't like that. They liked the privacy that comes with that greenery, right? They liked the environment. Some brought up property rights. Some were concerned about expensive yard maintenance. And, you know, this debate hasn't just been playing out in California. Oregon and Washington State both considered vegetation rules and then backtracked after public pushback.
2: How did California regulators handle that pushback?
3: Yeah, they compromised. The new rules will allow some plants within 5 feet, like lawns, or flowers and plants under 18 inches. They can't be directly under a roof line, though. And then, so flammable mulch, like bark mulch, isn't allowed, as well as wood fences that can touch your house.
2: So those compromises, what do wildfire experts say? Do they think the rules do enough to protect homes?
3: There is some concern about that. And, you know, there's also concern about whether homeowners will comply with this. The rules will

0: apply to almost 2 million homes in high-risk areas in California. They'll be enforced by local fire departments that do home inspections. And during public testimony, Todd Lando of the Central Marin Fire Department said the old versions of the rules where there was no vegetation would be much easier for inspectors.
1: A clean zone zero is a 5-minute inspection with one question: is anything combustible within 5 feet? Easy for the homeowner to understand and take action on.
0: Since these new rules allow some plants, he's worried there'll be more debate and conflict with homeowners about what complies. Regulators have said that when these rules take effect for existing homes in 3 years, the focus will be more on education at first.
2: So given all the pushback and controversy and compromises, what are the chances other states will copy California's rules?
0: I mean, California's wildfire policy does set a precedent nationwide. It was the first state to adopt wildfire building codes that require fire-resistant construction materials. Several states have done that since, but as we've seen, a lot of concerns about plants, and California's going to have to figure this out.
2: Definitely. Thank you, Lauren.
0: Thank you.
2: That's NPR's Lauren Sommer. This is NPR News.
3: Hi, I'm Chris Boyd. Join me for Think Live at the Angelica Film Center on September 2nd. I'll chat with NPR's Allison Aubrey about her book, Your Turn, How to Create a Midlife You Love. 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
4: Good morning, I'm Andrew Ochieng at the BBC. The founder of the failed Chinese property firm Evergrande has been sentenced to life in jail and had all his belongings confiscated. Hui Kaiyan oversaw the rapid expansion of Evergrande into China's biggest real estate firm before it collapsed, owing hundreds of billions of dollars. From Beijing, here's the BBC's Stephen McDonnell.
5: As one of the largest property developers in China, Evergrande Group was once a pillar of the country's economy, and its collapse, mired financial mismanagement, has been a key factor in the current property crisis. Amongst his crimes, Hui was found to have fabricated statements to artificially inflate the value of assets and to have hidden company liabilities.
4: Ukrainian officials say at least 13 people have been killed and more than 40 others injured by a wave of Russian missile strikes on Kyiv. Dan Johnson reports from the Ukrainian capital.
6: This was the intense attack on Kyiv, which started around midnight local time. Air raid sirens sounded across the city, quickly followed by the impact of around 20 Russian missiles. Targets are as yet unclear, but a children's hospital and a school were damaged, and power supplies were disrupted for some communities. There are reports of people trapped in a residential building and a bomb shelter.
4: And four workers who were removing weeds at a rail platform in central Japan have been struck by a train and killed. The accident in Kanuma City is particularly shocking, as Japan has one of the best rail safety records in the world. I'm Andrew Ochieng of the BBC in London.

0: Good morning. I'm Sasha Pfeiffer with an update on NASA's rescue mission for a failing telescope. NASA's plan was to send another craft to catch it and push it away from the planet. That plan has failed. The rescue craft launched and had thruster issues that were eventually fixed. Now there's not enough fuel for the push. So the Swift Observatory will spend its last month observing some of the most powerful explosions in the universe and then will face its own fiery demise. It's Morning Edition.
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0: This is Morning Edition from NPR News. I'm Sasha Pfeiffer.
2: And I'm Leila Faldin. Good morning. The Navajo Nation wants the Trump administration to expand a coal mine the tribe depends on economically.

0: or electricity.
1: Years ago, we stopped using coal. We don't bother it.
0: Instead of coal, she'd rather be bothered by her menagerie of pets.
1: That was Jean Fred.
2: Where'd that name come from?
1: I don't know. We just put those two names together like that.
2: You have a beautiful home.
0: Emery, age 68, tends to their flock of Navajo churro sheep.
3: They keep me on my feet, pretty much. I don't pen them all the time like they are now, but I usually let them roam.
0: Their backyard butts up against an open-pit coal mine that has been running since the 1960s.
3: Four Corners Power Plant just sitting right there where the steam is coming up. And Navajo mine, they're right here, right where these red hills are. When they bomb, you feel the shake.
0: Tremors brought on by blasting explosives. The Longs are among a dozen or so families that could be displaced by a plan to expand the mine by nearly 12,000 acres to tap into more than 500 million tons of coal. Doing so could extend the mine's life to 2136, 110 years from now.
4: The tribe is just clinically dependent upon coal-like substance abuse.
0: Dylan Long works for a New Mexico healthcare company and is one of Emma and Emery's four children.
4: We try to pull them back, but they keep going back to coal. And it's just like this unending cycle of relapse, and we're fed up with it.
0: But the mining company owned by the Navajo Nation government sees it differently. Vern Lund is CEO of NTEC, the Navajo Transitional Energy Company.
5: Coal has to remain a part of the equation, and that has to be the backbone that helps build the next phase of the journey.
0: Lund declined an interview request, but in a statement, NTEC says it's committed to responsible coal production while, quote, minimizing environmental impacts. The Obama and Biden administrations worked to phase out coal in response to climate change, but now the coal industry is optimistic anything is possible under President Trump.
6: We've certainly seen a change even from day one of our president being sworn in.
0: Emily Arfin is executive director of the American Coal Council.
6: There's a lot of work being done to protect this industry that really had been unfairly assaulted for many years.
0: Back in Burnham, Emma Long contemplates her family's uncertain future.
7: I actually think about our grandchildren. I don't know. I'm not going to even be here. And I think about them. Where are they going to go?
0: The Interior Department is expected to decide on whether to approve the coal mine expansion by the end of August. For NPR News, I'm Gabriel Pietrazio in Burnham, New Mexico.
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4: It's Morning Edition from NPR News. I'm Leila Fadel.
5: And I'm Sasha Pfeiffer. First a royal wedding, then tabloid frenzy, then a self-imposed exile in California, and a tell-all memoir, and oh, that Oprah interview. It has been a tumultuous few years for Prince Harry and Meghan. Now, the Duke and Duchess of Sussex are moving back to the United Kingdom. NPR's Lauren Freyer is at our bureau in London to tell us more. Hi, Lauren.
6: Hi there.
5: It was, what, 6 years ago that Harry and Meghan gave up their royal duties and moved to California? Why the change of plans?
6: Well, an official familiar with their plans tells me they're moving this month. They've enrolled their kids in school here, but no word on why. They did visit on vacation in July, had a private visit with Harry's father, King Charles, who is 77 and undergoing cancer treatment. It was the first time the king had seen his grandchildren in person in more than 4 years. Now, this official told me that the idea of a move did not come up during that visit. The king was notified of these plans just this past Sunday, but says he welcomes the move. The official spoke on condition of anonymity because they aren't authorized to speak about Harry and Meghan, who are still known as the Duke and Duchess of Sussex, as you mentioned.
5: Will Harry and Meghan resume royal duties?
6: No, they'll remain non-working royals. They'll live in a non-royal residence outside of London, unclear where. Also unclear is what they'll do professionally. You know, they have this partnership with Netflix. Meghan has a lifestyle and cooking brand. Harry does philanthropy. He runs the Invictus Games for wounded veterans. He also works at a mental health and coaching startup.
5: What about their security? Will arrangements have to be made for that?
6: Yeah, this has been a big issue. Harry has accused the palace and the British government of basically blocking his ability to live here by denying him publicly funded bodyguards. He sued over that and lost. And he told the BBC last year he can't see a world in which he'd bring his wife and children back to the UK to live because he fears for all of their safety. So it's really unclear what's changed. I mean, Harry and Meghan paid for their own security in the US. Unclear whether they'll bring those bodyguards across the pond or pay for private bodyguards here, or whether the palace or state might contribute, which may not be popular with British taxpayers.
5: Lauren, do we know if this is a family reconciliation?
6: I mean, it is certainly an about face. Harry had this very public falling out with his family. In his memoir, Spare, he called his brother, Prince William, his arch nemesis. There's no word from Will and Kate on what they think of this move. In that Oprah interview you'd mentioned, you know, Harry and Meghan accused the royals of racism, of damaging their mental health. Harry's long blamed the British media for chasing his mother, Diana, and contributing to her death. He sued the tabloids here for hacking his phone. You know, the UK media is still here. Those rifts with his family are still here. So let's just say there may be some interesting extended family dinners at the palace this fall.
5: That's NPR's Lauren Freyer in London. Thank you.
6: You're welcome.
4: Okay, let's head back to the California that Harry and Meghan are leaving, where there's a battle over a tax on billionaires. Proposition 40 is a first-of-its-kind measure. It would collect a one-time 5% tax on the state's wealthiest residents. Billionaires are spending millions against it. NPR's Bobby Allen reports.
7: The story of the proposed billionaire tax starts with President Trump's One Big Beautiful Bill, which was signed into law last year. Opponents say the law's cuts to health care and food assistance could amount to nearly $100 billion in California over the next 5 years. Dave Reagan, president of the SEIU, United Healthcare Workers West, thought, okay, what should the state of California do about that?
8: And so Proposition 40 was developed specifically to backfill those cuts from the One Big Bill that are scheduled to take effect in the next 5 years. It is a five-year solution to that plan.
7: Here's how it works. California's nearly 250 billionaires will pay a 5% tax on their total assets. Reagan says 90% of that money will be used for healthcare services, and the other 10% will go towards food assistance and public education.
8: We're not even talking about the top 1%. We're talking about the top 0.0001%. The billionaires, 250 individuals in California, $2.4 trillion worth of wealth. And that's an amount of money equivalent to the annual income of all Californians who are not billionaires, including extraordinarily wealthy people.
7: Billionaires in California are not happy. Google co-founder Sergey Brin has poured $102 million into a group known as Building a Better California to defeat the effort, in part by supporting a separate ballot measure that would invalidate the tax. But others are uncomfortable with the tax too, including Governor Gavin Newsom, some labor unions, and tax

0: policy experts. They say this one-time tax will lead to billionaires fleeing the state, and that could open a giant hole in California's budget in the years ahead. A short-term fix that has bad long-term consequences, they argue. Here's Adam Michel, who studies tax policy at the Libertarian Cato Institute.
1: A wealth tax of this magnitude will be bad for California and for California taxpayers. We should expect not just targeted billionaires to leave, but anyone that expects to be a billionaire or expects to be the target of aggressive taxes like this in the future to leave.
0: It's a crucial issue since California's Chamber of Commerce estimates 1% of the state's residents pay nearly 50% of all personal income taxes. Everyone agrees that a mass flight of the ultra-rich would throw California's budget into a tailspin. But will that actually happen? Reagan, who was the architect of the tax, says it deliberately applies to billionaires who resided in California in January of this year, meaning leaving after it passes won't allow them to dodge the tax. Cato's Michel says the tax will discourage future billionaires from ever moving to California.
1: Any billionaire that sticks around after Californians level this one-time tax have to assume that voters will come back to them again with taxes like this in the future.
0: Sergey Brin and other billionaires have recently moved to the Nevada side of Lake Tahoe. Critics of the tax say there will only be more and more of that if voters pass the measure in November. Brin did not return multiple requests for comment, but in a statement to the New York Times, he said, quote, "I fled socialism with my family in 1979 and know the devastating, oppressive society it created in the Soviet Union. I don't want California to end up in the same place." Union leader Reagan says Brin owes his success in part to government-backed research that helped create Google.
2: "You are now one of the five wealthiest people in the world, and the state that made you rich, enormously rich, needs to stabilize its healthcare system."
0: Polls show that Californians are nearly evenly split on the tax. Bobby Allen, NPR News.
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0: Good morning. The U.S. owes $40 trillion. The debt has never been this high. One of the biggest federal costs is interest on that debt. How does that make people's cost of living more expensive? It's Morning Edition from NPR News. Companies were hesitant to get involved in Venezuela after the U.S. captured Nicolas Maduro. I'm Sasha Pfeiffer.
1: And I'm Leila Fadel. The country's oil minister was in Houston this week to announce deals with U.S. companies. Also, the Israeli military is starting criminal investigations into its soldiers killing civilians in Gaza. That includes a five-year-old girl. And two companies say they have a promising vaccine for skin cancer. It's Thursday, August 20th. On this day in 1858, Charles Darwin's theory of evolution was published. The news is next.
2: Live from NPR News in Washington, I'm Janine Herbst. President Trump says the U.S. will launch economic warfare against Iran, threatening severe financial penalties on any country that helps Tehran evade sanctions. This is oil struggles to move through the Strait of Hormuz as the U.S.-Israeli war in Iran is now in its sixth month. And here's

0: Batraoui has more.
1: We've seen maximum economic pressure before by President Trump, but this is a step beyond because now there is that naval blockade in place, and it is blocking Iran from being able to export its oil. And this pivot from bombings to blockade comes as AAA says gas prices in the U.S. are up 30% on average from a year ago. So in many states, people are paying a dollar or more per gallon than they were. Now, that is because of Iran's chokehold on the Strait of Hormuz since the beginning of this war.
0: NPR's Ira Batraoui reporting. NPR has learned an unusual Census Bureau report that President Trump says shows widespread illegal voting by non-U.S. citizens has ties to a Trump-aligned think tank. NPR's Hansi Lo Wang reports data and election experts say the report's conclusions are questionable.
2: In a social media post, President Trump claimed the Census Bureau's initial analysis of more than 128 million voter records from 2020, quote, proves that over 24,000 non-citizens voted illegally, unquote. Trump said the final number will, quote, explode after the Bureau checks more records. Many past studies and audits, however, show illegal voting by non-U.S. citizens is incredibly rare. The Census Bureau's report lists no authors and gives little explanation about how it analyzed records. NPR has learned the analysis was not done by career civil servants, and the team behind it included individuals affiliated with America First Policy Institute, a think tank started by officials from Trump's first administration. That's according to a Bureau employee who NPR agreed not to name because they fear retaliation at work. Spokespeople for the Bureau and the think tank did not respond to requests for comment. Anzi Lawang, NPR News.
0: Two Texas-based oil companies, SLB and Hunt Oil, are among the first to enter agreements with Venezuela, according to the country's oil minister on state-owned media this week. Natalie Weber from Houston Public Media has more.
3: The Trump administration has spent months trying to convince skeptical U.S. companies to invest in Venezuela's oil resources after the capture of President Nicolas Maduro. Francisco Manaldi is the director of Rice University's Latin America Energy Program. He says these agreements are a significant milestone.
4: These could open up a new wave of investment. Still, we have to wait and see if companies actually deploy their resources.
3: Venezuelan energy leaders addressed oil and gas executives at a conference in Houston this week, encouraging further investment in the South American country. Many top U.S. energy executives have remained hesitant to get involved in Venezuela, facing uncertainty about the country's political stability.
0: Natalie Weber reporting. You're listening to NPR News from Washington. A court in China has sentenced the founder of Evergrande Group, once one of China's biggest property developers, to life in prison. NPR's Jennifer Pack reports from Beijing that his company's downfall once triggered worries of a Lehman Brothers-style crew.
5: At the industry's peak, Evergrande and the rest of the real estate sector drove about a quarter of China's economic growth. Evergrande's founder, Xu Jiaying, also known by his Cantonese name Hui Kaiyan, spent lavishly on land, on a soccer team, on fairyland theme parks to rival Disneyland. Evergrande borrowed money cheaply to grow. Other property firms did the same. Evergrande was just more brazen. By 2021, Evergrande had racked up more than $300 billion in debt. Xu pleaded guilty to 8 charges, including taking public deposits, and will have all his property confiscated. But the downfall of Evergrande and other property firms continue to be a drag on China's economic growth. Jennifer Pak, NPR News, Beijing.
0: Prince Harry and his wife Meghan are moving back to the UK for an extended stay, but won't be resuming their roles as working members of the royal family. A source familiar with their plans tells NPR the couple's two children, Prince Archie, who's 7, and 5-year-old Princess Lilibet, have been enrolled in a British school starting in September. Last month, they came to the UK on vacation, visiting Harry's father, King Charles, who was notified of the couple's plans last weekend. Charles has said he welcomes the news. U.S. futures contracts are trading in mixed territory this morning. I'm Janine Herbst, NPR News in Washington.
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5: It's Morning Edition from NPR News. I'm Leila Fadel.
6: And I'm Sasha Pfeiffer. The U.S. government's debt has reached a new high or a new low, depending on your point of view.
5: A daily update from the Treasury Department on Wednesday said the federal debt had topped $40 trillion. This year alone, Washington is adding more than $2 trillion in red ink. And that's driving up interest expenses for the government and everyone else.
6: NPR's Scott Horsley joins us to explain. Hi, Scott.
7: Good morning, Sasha.
6: All right, Scott, we're not in a recession. We're not in a pandemic. Things like that might justify the debt. So why is the debt growing so fast?
7: It's growing because the government is spending more than it takes in by a pretty wide margin. Last year, the GOP Congress voted to extend the 2017 tax cuts, so tax revenue is growing more slowly than it otherwise would. The administration had hoped to offset some of that with the tariff revenue, but of course a lot of the president's tariffs were struck down by the Supreme Court, so the government's actually had to refund more than $100 billion it collected. And meantime, spending just keeps going up. You know, a lot of the increased spending is the result of our aging population, which drives up costs for things like Medicare. But Carolyn Bordeaux, who heads a deficit watchdog group called the Concord Coalition, says some of it's driven by the growth of the debt itself.
8: The $40 trillion itself is just a number, but you have to think about the impact that that will have on the interest payments. We are now spending more on interest than we spend on national defense. It is one of the highest categories in terms of our expenditures, and is one of the fastest growing.
7: The government is spending more than $1 trillion this year just paying interest on the debt, and that's about 15% more interest than the government had to pay last year.
6: Yeah, and those growing interest payments are problematic. Explain what's behind the big jump in the interest payments.
7: Well, it's partly because the debt itself has gotten so big. You know, when you carry a big balance on your credit card, the interest payments go up. But it's also because the people who lend the government money are demanding higher interest rates now. This week, the interest rate on a 30-year government bond was the highest it's been in almost two decades. And Bordeaux says that drives up bond costs for everyone else.
8: Those interest rates are linked to everybody's mortgage payments. They're linked to small business loans. They're linked to the cost of living for Americans across the country.
7: Mortgage rates, for example, have climbed about 6.7%. And of course, that's making it harder for people who are trying to buy their first home.
6: Very hard. Scott, is there any movement in Washington to get control over this growing debt?
7: Some members of Congress have started making noises about, you know, maybe setting up a fiscal commission of some sort. But those efforts don't seem to be getting a lot of traction so far. And let's face it, most voters are not screaming that they want to pay higher taxes or see their own government benefits cut. Maybe that will start to change as these borrowing costs continue to climb and become an even bigger drag on the U.S. economy. What's really remarkable about all this red ink is that it's coming at a time of relative prosperity. You know, the government used to run big deficits in hard times, but then shrink those deficits relative to the economy in good times. That's no longer the case. And Bordeaux says that raises the risk that the next time the country faces some big challenge, it may not have the fiscal flexibility we'd like.
8: One of the problems with running deficits at times like this is, what do you do when you hit a really serious crisis? What do you do when you hit a recession? What happens if we have another pandemic? What happens if we have an international, global crisis, war? We don't have a lot of headroom to issue more debt.
7: You know, the U.S. was fortunate during previous crises that it was able to borrow a lot of money at relatively low cost. But we can't take it for granted. That will always be the case.
6: NPR Scott Horsley, thank you.
7: You're welcome.
5: For more on the U.S. debt and bond markets, I've got Stacey Vanek Smith on the line with me. She's a reporter at Bloomberg Businessweek and co-host of the podcast Everybody's Business. Good morning, Stacey. Thanks for being back on the program.

0: Morning, Layla.
1: Okay, let's start with a little Econ 101. What does it mean for bond yields to go up or down?
0: All right, so the world of bonds, I think of it like severance. It is mysterious and important. So I think of it, bonds are like a little loan that we give the government. Mm-hmm. So if you buy a government bond, you are loaning the government money. And just like a loan, the government has to pay you interest on that bond. It pays you back plus a little interest. And that interest is called a yield. So when yields go up, that is like an interest rate on a loan going up. So it gets more expensive for the government to borrow money. And just like Scott was saying, that means that the government is going deeper and deeper into debt every time it borrows money, harder to pay it back.
1: So Scott also just mentioned that the federal debt is linked to everyone's cost of living. Explain that process a little more, how a higher debt turns into, for example, a more expensive mortgage.
0: Yeah, it's interesting. It's because all of these things are competing. So mortgages, you might remember from the financial crisis, mortgage-backed securities. Mm-hmm. Banks will package up a bunch of mortgages, chop them up, and sell them to investors on the market. Well, those compete against U.S. Treasury bonds. And so they all get priced together. They're all competing against each other. And so when U.S. Treasuries have to start offering higher interest rates to investors, everybody else does. And so that brings up the price of mortgages. When banks are having to pay more for that, it gets passed down to us. They start charging us more to lend us money for our houses.
1: This week, the Treasury Department announced it will buy back more bonds to try to push down interest rates on money it borrows. What were investors' concerns about the bond market?
0: I think it is just like Scott was saying. It's inflation, I think, because specifically the 30-year bond. People think if they loan the government money for a long time, 30 years especially, by the time they get their money back, the U.S. dollar isn't going to be worth as much. Like if I lend you money, $1,000, and 30 years later when you pay me back, I can only buy a coffee with $1,000, that wasn't a good loan. So essentially, that's what investors are worried about.
1: And how effective is the Treasury's plan?
0: I mean, so far it seems to have worked pretty well. It's a strange thing the way these things work because the government essentially stepped in and bought its own bonds. It's lending itself money, and that makes it more attractive for us to lend it money. But it did work. It's kind of getting money in the system, money flowing. So far, so good.
1: At the White House, President Trump was asked if he is concerned about volatility in the bond market. He said no, and then repeated a familiar complaint he's had about the Federal Reserve and the short-term interest rate it controls.
2: They raise them for no reason. And you can't go out to the market when you have a Fed that's raising interest. You can't say, I want to pay 3 points less than what the Fed says you're supposed to be paying. So, no, I don't think so at all. I think we have a very powerful country, and we're powering through these ridiculous interest rates.
1: What do you think of the president's diagnosis here?
0: It's interesting. I mean, I do think the higher inflation goes, the higher the Fed is going to have to raise interest rates to try to bring that under control. And that is going to affect things like bonds. That's going to make investing in the U.S. government, loaning the U.S. government money, seem riskier. So it's going to push up. It's going to potentially force up interest rates, drive up inflation, all of that. So it's not, I would disagree with the president on economic terms here, but, you know, he is right that also raising interest rates is hard on the economy.
1: With all this debt, do investors still see the U.S. as a reliable borrower?
0: Yes. Yes. So relatively speaking, lending money to the U.S. government seems a little bit riskier maybe than it did before, but this is still... Lending the U.S. money, U.S. government bonds are still seen as the safest investment in the world. It's sometimes called the riskless investment. I don't know if I agree with that. But, you know, governments, investors all over the world count on those bonds as just the safest place possible in the world right now to put their money. And hopefully that will continue.
1: That's Bloomberg's Stacey Vanek-Smith. Stacey, thank you for helping break this down for us.
0: Thanks, Layla.
3: Water levels at the nation's two largest reservoirs are at record lows. Lake Powell and Lake Mead hold water from the Colorado River. The reservoirs drying up is a major threat to the water supply for tens of millions of people across the West. 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
4: Standing on a red rock cliff overlooking Lake Powell on the Arizona-Utah border, the signs of its decline are visible. Even with the reservoir less than a quarter full, speedboats are still cruising across the surface. But they're doing it under about 100.

0: 180 feet of towering white bathtub rings on the canyon wall. They're a sign of how high the water used to be and how the Colorado River, which fills this reservoir, is in trouble.
1: The last time Lake Powell Reservoir was this low, Neil Armstrong had not set foot on the moon yet. So this really is a historic moment.
0: Eric Balkin is director of the environmental nonprofit Glen Canyon Institute. Balkin says Powell looks like this because of drought, climate change, and steady demand from people.
1: We have to start thinking about how to manage this system when all of the reservoirs are at critically low levels.
0: Lake Mead, downstream near Las Vegas, also hit a record low last week. The federal government is scrambling to put out a new plan for managing the Colorado River after the states that use it couldn't agree on how to bring down demand. They're in a pinch because of what would happen if it drops much lower. Below the massive dam that holds back Lake Powell, the Colorado River flows downstream and long power lines stretch up to the desert above. If the lake drops just 30 feet lower, water can't flow through the turbines that generate electricity inside the dam. Much lower than that, it might not be able to pass water through at all, threatening the supply for cities like Phoenix and San Diego, plus a massive farming industry. At the base of the iconic dam, Sarah Porterfield with the conservation group Trout Unlimited says it's a time of reckoning.
2: What do we do with this incredibly important piece of infrastructure that is important not just for the power it produces, the water storage capacity, but also is culturally important?
0: Climate scientists say Powell and other Colorado River reservoirs are unlikely to fill again anytime soon. Climate change and drought mean less coming in, and policymakers need to adjust how much people take out. For NPR News, I'm Alex Hager in Arizona.

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1: This is Morning Edition from NPR News. I'm Sasha Pfeiffer.
2: And I'm Leila Faldin. Good morning. The pharmaceutical company Merck and biotech company Moderna announced a successful late-stage trial of a vaccine for deadly skin cancer. They say this new mRNA vaccine, using the same technology that powered many COVID shots, significantly lessened the recurrence and spread of melanoma. The news raised the stock prices of both companies, which have yet to share the full study. To learn more about this, we've called Dr. Robert von der Heide. He is a cancer immunologist who directs the Abramson Cancer Center at Penn Medicine, which was a site for this trial, though he was not involved. He is also president-elect of the American Association for Cancer Research. Dr. von der Heide, good morning, and thank you for being here.
3: Good morning, Leila. Nice to be here.
2: So from what you've read, what is your understanding of how this vaccine works and whether it's a potential breakthrough?
3: Well, this vaccine works by activating the immune system, adding one more way to do that for our patients with cancer. As you said, it's based on the technology that was developed for the COVID vaccinations. But in this case, it's designed to generate T cells that would attack cancer. And it does so by targeting specific mutations in the patient's tumor. So these vaccines are designed and created for one patient at a time. In the study, the vaccine was probably enhanced because it was used with another already FDA-approved immune-enhancing drug called pembrolizumab.
2: So it would be a vaccine that you would get only if you've had melanoma?
3: Right now, this is for patients who've had melanoma. It is a vaccine to prevent recurrence, which the companies reported yesterday that it did so. We await the data, of course.
2: How significant could a vaccine like this be for people with melanoma?
3: I think it's highly significant because it allows people to live without with a less chance of recurrence, which is what we want, of course. But it's also significant because the technology has the ability and already being adapted for patients with other types of cancer.
2: You said, of course, we await the data. What questions do you have about the data that we haven't seen yet?
3: Well, we'd like to see the magnitude of the response. An earlier study from these companies reported earlier this year indicated a significant clinically meaningful result. We'll see that data when it's reported. We also want to understand, did the vaccine work as designed? Did it generate a T-cell response in patients? And of course, were there any new safety signals? So far, the companies indicate not.
2: What steps remain before a drug like this could be available for patients, a vaccine like this could be available for patients?
3: So this study is ongoing and it will complete. It's not enrolling new patients, I understand, but it's being followed to see what the ultimate impact will be on overall survival for these patients. At some point, the data will be presented to regulatory groups to approve it for use. The big step is that this type of vaccine, this type of therapeutic really has, for cancer, hasn't yet about. This is quite involved. You have to harvest the patient's tumor, sequence it, identify the mutations, make the vaccine per the patient. So these are large manufacturing challenges.
2: So each vaccine would have to be tailored to each patient?
3: Yes, that's right. So this is not just sitting on the shelf where you can get, well, here's
2: cancer
3: a bottle
2: vaccine
3: of pills. So that's a challenge, but it's you know, this was a big study of over 1,000 patients, and it seems feasible to ramp it up for worldwide application. That will take some work, of course.
2: And really quickly, I mean, how much of a breakthrough is this potentially? Could it mean that cancer becomes a preventable disease at some point?
3: Well, we certainly hope that, and we think the real power of the immune system one day will be to prevent cancer in the first place. This is preventing relapse.
2: Dr. Robert von der Heide directs Penn Medicine's Cancer Center. Thank you for your time and your expertise.
3: Thank you.
1: Health officials in the Democratic Republic of the Congo say more than 5,000 people have contracted Ebola in the past 3 months. Almost half have died. It's the fastest growing outbreak of the virus in history. NPR's Duri Biscarin reports.
4: Tulane University epidemiologist Lena Moses spent 2 years responding to the 2014-2016 Ebola outbreak. It killed 11,000 people in West Africa, and she fears this outbreak will be worse.
5: I'm not surprised, because at the beginning of this outbreak, it was clear we were very behind in response, and we haven't seen the international support.

0: report that we need to stop this.
1: Ebola was likely circulating in eastern Congo as early as February, but testing problems and limited public health resources delayed the response.
0: Ebola doesn't happen in a vacuum. It happens where there are failing health systems that are not protecting people from all the other diseases out there.
1: Congo's Minister of Health, Samuel Roger Kamba Mulamba, announced this week that more than 5,000 people have contracted Ebola since the outbreak was officially declared 3 months ago. In a televised briefing, he said the Congolese people have a right to be afraid but shouldn't panic.
2: Et que nous aurons plus de morts cette année par paludisme.
1: We will have more deaths this year from malaria, Mulamba said. We'll have more deaths from tuberculosis, HIV, women giving birth. He tried to reassure people, saying 85% of cases are still concentrated in the hardest hit Ituri province. Vaccines for the strain of Ebola are in clinical trials. But Dr. Menenji Mangundu, Oxfam's country director for the DRC, says the outbreak is far from under control.
3: We are doing catch up, to be honest, because also we had challenges of funding.
1: He says aid cuts from the U.S. and other countries have left aid groups limited in the help they can provide. And government health workers have been protesting because they haven't been paid. The Congolese government says it's due to logistical delays in getting money to the center of the outbreak.
3: Imagine living in a zone where there's Ebola, you're under stress, there are so much difficult conditions around the epidemic areas, and then you are not paid.
1: Mangundu says his fear is that the outbreak will be growing when students return to school in September. Dury Buscarin, NPR News, Washington.

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1: Good morning. You're listening to 90.1 KERE News. I'm Nicole Ozay. OpenAI has a ChatGPT feature for teens, and amid a rise in safety concerns being raised by parents and advocates, the company says it's got protocols in place to address just that. We'll dive into that conversation at 5:45 on KERE News.
2: In 1977, the psychobilly band The Cramps recorded a studio album that never saw the light of day. The recordings sat in a garage for decades. Until now, that album on All Things Considered from NPR News.
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6: Live from NPR News in Washington, I'm Dave Mattingly. President Trump is calling on U.S. allies to join his effort to economically devastate and isolate Iran. The president has announced what he's calling the most crushing economic operation ever taken against any country. Writing on Truth Social, Trump says any nation that continues to do business with Iran will also face economic consequences. The president says things like oil smuggling and cash transfers with Tehran need to stop. The latest economic strategy comes nearly 6 months after the U.S. and Israel began attacking Iran. The International Criminal Court is pushing back on the latest U.S. sanctions, calling them a campaign to undermine the ICC. Here's NPR's Michelle Kellerman.
7: In a statement, the International Criminal Court says it deplores the new sanctions on a judge from Japan and a trial lawyer from Senegal. It calls the sanctions a flagrant attack against the independence of the court, saying now 9 of the 18 judges are facing U.S. sanctions, along with both of the deputy prosecutors, the former prosecutor, and one staff member. The U.S. is not a party to the court, which was set up as a court of last resort for war crimes. The ICC says the U.S. effort to undermine it could impact the ability of victims to seek justice when all other avenues have been exhausted. Michelle Kellerman, NPR News, the State Department.
6: This is NPR News. Authorities in Pennsylvania say the pilot of a small plane was killed yesterday at Carlisle Airport after hitting a state police helicopter conducting a training exercise close to the ground. Investigators say the Cessna veered sharply to the right before hitting the helicopter's rear and main rotors. Two state troopers aboard the helicopter were injured, neither

0: seriously. Some of the more than three dozen rural emergency hospitals in the U.S. receiving a monthly stipend from the federal government say they're still struggling financially. Macy Byers with Nebraska Public Media has more.
1: Both of Nebraska's rural emergency hospitals had a rough week. Gardin County Health Services announced that it had filed for bankruptcy to restructure contracts it can no longer afford. CEO Sam Pennington says the $300,000 monthly payment from the federal government has helped stabilize revenue, but it's still hard to keep up with expenses. On Tuesday, the Nebraska State Auditor released a report alleging the CEO of the other REH in southeastern Nebraska personally spent nearly $40,000 on the hospital's credit cards. The hospital leader resigned immediately. Considering the hospital receives that monthly government stipend, the audit also found its bank balances were low. For NPR News, I'm Macy Byers.
0: More than 65,000 homes and businesses in Indiana are still without power following last week's record rainfall and deadly flooding. I'm Dave Mattingly, NPR News in Washington.
2: 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Triple-digit temperatures continue in North Texas, and there's an extreme heat warning in effect until 8 p.m. today. Got a high near 106 today, but it's going to feel like 109. Tonight, mostly clear and cool with a low near 82. Got a slight chance of showers and thunderstorms after 1 p.m. tomorrow with a high near 107, but it's going to feel as hot as 111. 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
7: It's Morning Edition from NPR News. I'm Leila Fadel.
8: And I'm Sasha Pfeiffer. Venezuela's energy leaders say the country is open for business.
7: This week, U.S. oil companies signed some of the first deals with Venezuela in close to two decades. This comes 8 months after the U.S. seized Venezuelan President Nicolas Maduro.
8: Houston Public Media's energy reporter Natalie Weber has been reporting on this, and she joins us from Houston. Good morning, Natalie.
9: Good morning.
8: So I recall that after the U.S. captured Maduro, oil companies were hesitant to get involved with Venezuela, but now they're involved. Give us a sense of what's in these deals.
9: Yeah, so the Dallas-based Hunt Oil Company entered into a contract to expand the country's oil and gas production. And then SLB, formerly known as Schlumberger, a Houston oil field services company, also signed an agreement for oil exploration in Venezuela. And Venezuela's oil minister, Paula Henao, announced this deal on state-run media. These deals were signed on Tuesday while Venezuelan leaders were in Houston for an energy conference. And I attended the conference in Houston where Henao spoke this week. She says the country has made changes to its laws that will make it easier for foreign companies to invest in Venezuela. What she's saying right now is that the country's agreements with U.S. companies offer a chance to evaluate opportunities for investment in Venezuela. Now, at this time, we don't really know how much these deals are worth. That hasn't been made public yet.
8: Natalie, could you give us some sense of the significance of these deals?
9: Sure. Well, these are some of the first major agreements between U.S. oil companies and Venezuela since the Venezuelan government took control of foreign oil fields in 2007. The South American country has the world's largest proven oil reserves, according to OPEC. James Chester is the CEO of Energy Capital and Power, which organized the Houston conference with Venezuelan leaders this week. Here's what he said.
10: It's very significant that they're actually coming here. They're not waiting for people to come to Caracas.
9: It's a tough time for Venezuela right now. The country needs billions of dollars.

0: dollars to rebuild after a devastating earthquake killed thousands of people in June. So the country needs money, and soon. And these contracts are a meaningful milestone after many oil corporations have kind of hesitated to get involved in Venezuela. That's according to Francisco Manaldi. He's the director of Rice University's Latin America Energy Program.
1: This could open up a new wave of investment. Still, we have to wait and see if companies actually deploy their resources.
0: Still, a lot of energy CEOs say it could take time and a lot of money to ramp up Venezuela's oil production.
2: So as we just heard, it's unclear how this might play out, whether the companies will make money. Do we have any sense of whether this could become a trend of oil deals between U.S. companies and Venezuela?
0: So it's hard to say. Even if Maduro has been removed from office, the country is still being run by his vice president, Delcy Rodriguez, under the title of acting president. And even if some companies are starting to make moves, there's still a lot of political uncertainty. Industry analysts told me energy companies may try to prioritize short-term deals. They say once President Trump leaves office, it's hard to say what U.S. foreign policy in Venezuela could look like, and that could have a huge impact on international business deals.
2: That is Natalie Weber from Houston Public Media. Thank you.
0: Thank you.
3: Israel's military is opening criminal investigations into two attacks during the Gaza war that involve Israeli soldiers killing a Palestinian family, paramedics, and rescue workers. It's very rare for Israel's military to pursue criminal inquiries into its own soldiers, and it's just as rare that the cases lead to convictions. NPR's Daniel Estrin reports from Tel Aviv.
4: The first case Israel is investigating became the subject of an Academy Award-nominated film. The feature film is The Voice of Hind Rajab. It tells the story of a 5-year-old girl who called Palestinian paramedics for help.
5: Hello?
4: It uses the real-life recordings of her call. She called from the car. Her other family members inside were dead. Israeli troops fired on them as they fled Gaza City early in the war in January 2024. As the paramedics set out to rescue the girl, they too were killed by Israeli fire. Later, the girl's body was found. Now, 2.5 years later, the Israeli military has announced a criminal investigation. The army said the family was driving contrary to a notice the army had announced to residents and that troops fired at the family's car as it approached them. The army noted, quote, alleged failures in coordinating with the Palestinian ambulance crew. The girl's grandmother, also named Hind Rajab, spoke with NPR about Israel's criminal probe. We support that it be opened, but there should be justice for all the children and adults of Gaza, she says. But she doesn't believe soldiers would actually be held accountable and said justice should come internationally. The Israeli army also announced another criminal investigation into last year's killing of 15 Palestinian rescue workers in a single Israeli attack. This was in March 2025. Ambulances, a fire truck, and a UN vehicle were driving to respond to casualties from an Israeli attack when the rescue crews themselves came under Israeli fire. Soldiers then crushed the vehicles and buried the dead in a mass grave, according to the military and the UN. A cell phone video retrieved from one of the rescue workers' bodies captured his last moments. Mom, he says, forgive me. This is the path I chose to help people. The army now says soldiers were preparing an ambush on Hamas militants when they misidentified the rescue vehicles. The army says the soldiers' fire, quote, raises a reasonable suspicion of criminal misconduct. Israel's foreign ministry called these tragic incidents during the fighting against terrorists in Gaza. It said the decision to open criminal investigations demonstrates Israel's commitment to accountability. The military has only opened 2 other criminal probes into soldier misconduct during the war in Gaza. That's according to an Israeli human rights group called Yesh Din. The group's director, Ziv Shtal, says historically Israeli military convictions are rare.
6: The number of indictments being served is almost zero in comparison to the number of complaints against soldiers and commanders who committed crimes. In the even more rare cases where there is a conviction against soldiers or commanders, they get the most ridiculous punishments in comparison to the offenses they commit.
4: There are about 150 incidents the army is still reviewing of soldier conduct in Gaza, where health officials say Israel has killed more than 73,000 Palestinians. Israel's army also said there are several killings during the Gaza war that do not justify criminal probes, attacks that killed aid workers from Doctors Without Borders, and an attack in April 2024 that killed seven aid workers from World Central Kitchen. That's a U.S. group that provides meals in Gaza. World Central Kitchen called for an independent commission to investigate. It said the Israeli military, quote, cannot credibly investigate its own conduct. Daniel Estrin, NPR News, Tel Aviv.
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5: 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I'm Nicole Say, and you're listening to 90.1 KERE News this Thursday morning. Welcome. What is going on with the bond market in the United States? We'll answer that question at 5:51 on KERE News.

0: I'm Scott Simon from Weekend Edition every Saturday morning from 7 to 10. 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
1: I'm Jeremy Hobson. Gambling is booming across America, and not just in casinos. It's sports betting, political betting, and it's more accessible than ever. But is our gambling addiction a problem? That's next time on The Middle. 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
2: Good morning. I'm Andrew Ochieng of the BBC. The mayor of Kyiv, Vitaly Klitschko, has told the BBC Ukraine needs more help from its partners to protect civilians after another intense Russian bombardment overnight. Across the capital, at least 13 people were killed and more than 40 injured. From Kyiv, here's Dan Johnson.
3: The intense barrage of Russian ballistic missiles that hit this city last night were able to get through and cause this damage and destruction because of the lack of American-made Patriot missile interceptors. They are key in defending these skies against the fast-moving ballistic missiles that Russia has.
2: A study has found that disappearing sea ice due to climate change around Greenland has opened up new feeding grounds for several species of whale, the BBC's Victoria Gill reports.
4: The change has been dramatic. Surveys from ships didn't record a single humpback whale sighting in the region until 2006. By 2024, there were 150 sightings. Now, fin whales, humpbacks and minke whales come in their thousands to feed. But other Arctic species, including belugas, narwhals and walruses, all of which need the sea ice to hide from predators or to breed, are being edged out.
2: And the young Korean, who features in the most watched YouTube video of all time, Baby Shark Dance, has released his first K-pop single a decade after he first found fame. Now aged 17, Park Jeon-young has released a track called Wave under the moniker Baby Shark Boy. The original video has more than 17 billion views. I'm Andrew Ochieng of the BBC in London.
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7: And I'm Sasha Pfeiffer. Many teenagers use artificial intelligence not just for homework, but for companionship. Many parents worry AI could harm their kids' learning and their mental health. Now, OpenAI has a new version of its chatbot that it says addresses some of those concerns and gives parents more control. It's called ChatGPT for Teens. We've called Ashley Kapu to learn more about this. She's a reporter who covers artificial intelligence for CNBC.com. Ashley, good morning.
8: Good morning. Thank you for having me.
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8: That's a great question. So ChatGPT for Teens is a dedicated chatbot experience for users under 18 years old. So it builds on a lot of the features OpenAI

0: 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I'm Sasha Pfeiffer.
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2: 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Gulf countries are reacting to the protracted Iran war. 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
2: A visiting judge on Wednesday gave the green light to Carmelo Anthony's defense team's motion for a new judge for his appeal. He was convicted in June of killing 17-year-old Austin Metcalf at a Frisco track meet. What argument did Anthony's defense team make? KERI News is keeping tabs on another hearing today in his case. Stay with us for the details. This intense heat is hanging around our region, and there's an extreme heat warning in effect until 8 p.m. today. Got a high near 106 today, but it's going to feel like 109. Tonight, clear and cool with a low near 82. Got a slight chance of showers and thunderstorms after 1 p.m. tomorrow, with a high near 107, but it's going to feel as hot as 111. In Dallas, 87, Fort Worth, 85, Frisco, 86. This is KERI News.

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1: From Marketplace in Washington, I'm Kimberly Adams. We're continuing to follow the global bond market this morning. Here's a refresher of what we've seen in the last couple days. First, investor jitters about borrowing, geopolitical conflict, and inflation drove the 30-year Treasury yield up to a nearly 20-year high. Then yesterday, when the Treasury Department announced it would be buying up more longer-term bonds, there was some relief, and bond yields, that's the interest investors demand to hold the debt, began to fall. For more on this, I'm joined now by Bradley Saunders. He's North America economist at Capital Economics. Bradley, welcome back to the show.
2: Thanks for having me back.
1: What's been the global reaction to the U.S. Treasury Department stepping in and announcing that it was going to buy back more longer-term bonds?
2: It's been well received. Yields at the longer end of the yield curve have started to come down a little bit, which is what the Treasury would be hoping for. That's ultimately the aim here, is by creating more demand for treasuries, you're then boosting the price and therefore lowering the yield, given the inverse relationship. I think that ultimately the Treasury is swimming against the tide a little bit.
1: Confidence is really what this is all about, right? The global markets and even the domestic markets' confidence in the United States' long-term financial stability. So what kind of signal does it send that the Treasury had to step in here?
2: As you mentioned, you know, gross debt is now a national level above 40 trillion. And I think investors are really starting to push back and say, you know, we are reaching a point where we're starting to lose confidence. And the problem is, unless the government gets a fundamental grasp on the issue here, which is, you know, really high levels of debt issuance and sort of a change in the way that governments think about funding from, you know, raising taxes to now just issuing debt over and over, We are going to reach a point at which investors will say this is enough, and you know, yields could reach astronomical levels. We've already got to the point where the US's annual interest payments exceed defense spending.
1: Bradley Saunders is North America economist at Capital Economics. Thank you.
2: Thanks very much.
1: Let's do the numbers. The 10-year Treasury yield is up at 4.67%, and the yield on the 30-year bond is up at 5.22%. Dow, S&P, and NASDAQ futures are mixed, with the Dow future down 85 points.
3: 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And by VantageScore, the predictive credit score that helps lenders accurately assess an additional 33 million consumers using accurate, alternative, and trended data. VantageScore.com.
1: Earlier this year, President Trump signed an executive order aimed at fast-tracking the review of psychedelics for mental health disorders. And just last month, pharmaceutical giant Eli Lilly acquired drug maker Atai Beckley, a company focused on developing psychedelic substances for mental health conditions, for $2.8 billion. Joining me to discuss the current landscape for psychedelics is Josh Hardman, founder and editor of the website Psychedelic Alpha. Good morning, Josh.
4: Thanks for having me, Kimberly. Great to be here.
1: I think when people hear the term psychedelics, they might just know about mushrooms or acids or some of these other more recreational type drugs. What sorts of substances are we really talking about here, and what are their therapeutic uses?
4: Yes, I mean, in the drug development world, we're generally almost exclusively talking about synthetic versions of those drugs. So while people might take mushrooms and they might ingest the sort of whole mushroom, here they're sort of isolating the primary metabolite, so psilocybin, and, you know, developing it as a synthetic sort of pharmaceutical product. We are also talking about drugs like MDMA, known as Molly on the street, like LSD, known as acid. But in this context, they're really being used in a more sort of monitored clinical setting. You know, this isn't microdosing. These are large, very trippy sort of doses of these drugs, but it's happening under a controlled environment.
1: What is the legal landscape like around these drugs?
4: In the US, there are some states that have got ahead of the federal government as well. So looking particularly at Oregon and Colorado, where psilocybin, so that's the active ingredient in magic mushrooms, can be administered to clients under the supervision of a state-trained facilitator or a facilitator trained in the state's model. But it's not explicitly medical. At the federal level, all of these drugs, without exception, remain in Schedule 1 of the Controlled Substances Act. So if they were approved, at least those medical products would need to be rescheduled by the Drug Enforcement Administration to allow them to be used medically. If these drugs are approved, that opens up this whole set of other things that need to be met. So obviously rescheduling,

0: reimbursement from insurance providers before they're really reaching Americans at any reasonable scale.
1: What is the current business landscape like around these drugs, and how would that have to change if you do see what the administration wants here?
0: Yeah, so at the moment, most of the business around psychedelics is in the drug development world. So there's around half a dozen publicly traded companies developing these psychedelic drugs and seeking FDA approval. Some of them are quite large, considering they just have sort of one main drug under development. So Definium Therapeutics, which is developing LSD, has a market cap of around $6 billion at the time of recording. And there's other companies like Compass Pathways and GH Research, or Ty Beckley, obviously just acquired by Eli Lilly. So there's a small sort of pool of publicly traded developers, but there's also dozens of private startups working on developing other types of psychedelic drugs for approval. I think the real sort of shift in the business landscape has been that move away from sort of startups focused just on psychedelics towards large pharmaceutical companies like I just mentioned Eli Lilly, but also AbbVie and Otsuka becoming really involved in the psychedelics field. So that's been quite a big change. Now, if there were approvals, the key thing that needs to sort of change or develop is the involvement of care delivery sites. So particularly large national health systems, public health systems like the VA, they need to become involved more substantively and really work out how they're going to deliver these therapies, how they're going to pay for them, and how they're going to reach the patients that need them. So there's lots that needs to be done. Right now, almost all the money coming into the field is just going to this first goal of getting an approval for a drug.
1: Josh Hardman is founder and editor of Psychedelic Alpha, an independent media outlet looking at psychedelic medicines. Thank you so much.
0: Thank you very much.
1: And in Washington, I'm Kimberly Adams with the Marketplace Morning Report. 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
2: 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I'm Nicola Say. Can a young person be addicted to social media? 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
2: Good morning. Carmelo Anthony's defense team returns to court today to request a new trial in front of a new judge. He was convicted in June of killing 17-year-old Austin Metcalf at a Frisco track meet. I'm Nicola Say, and this is Morning Edition. As the U.S. war with Iran enters its sixth month, President Trump insists the Strait of Hormuz is open.
8: A lot of boats are coming through. That may slow down a little bit at some point.
2: We'll unpack where things stand at this stage of the war on 90.1 KERI News.
9: Live from NPR News in Washington, I'm Janine Herbst. The Treasury Department says the federal debt has now passed $40 trillion, a record. And Pierre Scott Horsley has more.
10: A lot of the increased spending is the result of our aging population, which drives up costs for things like Medicare. But Carolyn Bordeaux, who heads a deficit watchdog group called the Concord Coalition, says some of it's driven by the growth of the debt itself.
11: The $40 trillion itself is just a number, but you have to think about the impact that that will have on the interest payments. We are now spending more on interest than we spend on national defense. It is one of the highest categories in terms of our expenditures, and is one of the fastest growing.
10: The government is spending more than $1 trillion this year just paying interest on the debt, and that's about 15% more interest than the government had to pay last year.
9: NPR Scott Horsley reporting. At least 12 people are dead, more than 40 wounded following a Russian missile attack on the Ukrainian capital of Kyiv. The Russian strikes come as Ukraine

0: Ukraine says air defense capabilities remain low. NPR's Charles Maines has more.
1: Russia's defense ministry said it attacked Kyiv with missiles and drones, hitting a drone production factory as well as a military depot and a logistics hub. Yet at least some of the Russian fire destroyed apartment buildings as well, driving civilians out of their homes in the middle of the night. Russia has stepped up air attacks on Ukraine in recent weeks, trying to exploit Ukraine's lack of interceptors to down ballistic missiles. In turn, Ukraine has upped long-range drone attacks on civilian and military infrastructure in Russia. In the latest, Ukraine struck an oil terminal in the Russian Republic of Tatarstan, part of a wider campaign targeting Russia's energy sector that has caused gas shortages nationwide. Charles Maines, NPR News, Moscow.
0: The Israeli military has announced rare criminal investigations into two high-profile attacks during the Gaza war, including one in which a 5-year-old Palestinian girl was killed. A film about her death was nominated for an Academy Award, as NPR's Daniel Estrin reports.
2: The film is called The Voice of Hind Rajab. She was the sole survivor of her family, who was killed by Israeli fire as they fled Gaza City. She called Palestinian paramedics for help in this recorded call. As the paramedics tried to rescue her, they too were killed by Israeli fire. Later, the girl's body was found. Now, more than 2 years later, the Israeli military announced a criminal investigation into that incident and into last year's killing of 15 Palestinian rescue workers in a single attack. Soldiers crushed their vehicles and buried the dead in a mass grave. Israel says it will not open criminal probes into three other attacks that killed aid workers from World Central Kitchen and Doctors Without Borders. Daniel Estrin, NPR News, Tel Aviv.
0: U.S. futures contracts are trading in mixed territory at this hour. Dow futures down about 64 points. 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
3: 6:04, and this is KERA News. I'm Sam Baker. A new judge in the Carmelo Anthony case, retired Kaufman County District Judge Michael Chitty, today will consider whether to grant Anthony a new trial. Chitty was appointed yesterday after Anthony's new defense team succeeded in getting the judge who presided over his trial earlier this summer removed from the case. KERA's Caroline Love has more.
4: Anthony was convicted for the stabbing of 17-year-old Austin Metcalf at a Frisco High School track meet. Judge John Roach Jr. oversaw the trial and did a media interview shortly after the verdict. The defense argued Roach violated judicial conduct rules. A hearing on a motion for a new trial is scheduled for Thursday. Lee Merritt from Anthony's defense team says having a new judge is the right call.
5: They will be heard by a neutral fact finder appointed by the people of Collin County, and we believe that Carmelo has a real shot in a new trial.
4: The motion for the new trial focuses on public access to the trial. For KERA News, I'm Caroline Love in McKinney.
3: Dallas police will assist with security for next month's Republican National Committee convention, but KERA's Megan Cardona reports it's unclear if the city will be reimbursed for the help.
6: The convention will be held at the American Airlines Center on September 9th and 10th and is expected to feature an appearance by President Donald Trump. The event comes at a time when overtime for uniformed DPD officers is projected to be $2.7 million over budget for 2026. Assistant Chief Mark Villarreal told council members that DPD work to secure events whether they get reimbursed or not.
7: We've got a duty to protect the public and make sure we provide a safe environment for those attending the event.
6: Dignitary protection and protests are some of what drives police overtime. For KERA News, I'm Megan Cardona.
3: Dallas police response times are lower than they were a year ago. High priority one emergencies have a response time of 8 minutes, but all other police calls get responses ranging from more than an hour to upwards of 2 hours. Councilmember Adam Basildua called police response a basic service for Dallas residents.
8: They want cops to answer when they call. That doesn't happen. You have to literally be dying or in a dire situation to see y'all show up to a call.
3: Police Chief Daniel Como said the times are not where the department wants or needs to be, but police have to start somewhere. This is KERA News.
9: The Fed's favorite measure of inflation, PCE, is getting some methodology updates come September. What is that going to mean, though, for the data that we're going to get? We'll tell you next time on Marketplace.
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2: And at keranews.org. It's Morning Edition from NPR News. I'm Leila Fadel.
3: And I'm Sasha Pfeiffer. The war with Iran is in its sixth month, and oil is still struggling to move through the Strait of Hormuz.
2: President Trump's tried bombing Iran into submission. Now he's pivoting to economic warfare. In a lengthy post, he announced in all caps, quote, the most crushing economic operation ever taken against any country. And he called on allies to stand with the U.S. to unleash economic D-Day, as he called it, on Iran.
3: With us to talk about this is NPR international correspondent Aya Petraoui. Good morning, Aya.
4: Good morning.
3: So this crushing economic operation that Trump posted about, do we know what this would look like?
4: I mean, more of the same sanctions, the existing blockade, and even more pressure now. He's calling on allies around the world, countries around, to join him in this isolation of Iran. And we've seen maximum economic pressure before by President Trump. You'll recall this was his policy the first time he was in office. But this is a step beyond, because now there is that naval blockade in place, and it is blocking Iran from being able to export its oil. And this pivot from bombings to blockade comes as AAA says gas prices in the U.S. are up 30% on average from a year ago. So in many states, people are paying a dollar or more per gallon than they were. Diesel for trucks and jet fuel for flying are even higher. Now, that is because of Iran's chokehold on the Strait of Hormuz since the beginning of this war. Windward Maritime Intelligence Tracking says 5 million barrels of oil a day did exit the strait on average per day in July, but that is a fraction of the 20 million barrels that were going through before the war.
3: And all that oil that had been pouring through was coming from Gulf Arab allies who depended on it for revenue, for their economies, yet they are now stuck with this stalemate and its consequences. So what's the regional view on this?
4: Right. So the Iranian and Gulf oil is not going through that strait freely right now. Well, Trump's approach with Iran has swung wildly in this war. We've heard him threatening to wipe out an entire civilization and then talking up a deal with Iran. But now there is no deal, and Trump says there are no talks with the Iranians. And there are differences of opinion among Gulf Arab allies about all of this. Oman, for example, which borders the Strait of Hormuz and is holding talks with Iran about its future management, Trump has threatened to bomb that country, Oman, because of those talks, which include possible tolls. That is despite Oman's history as a mediator between Washington and Tehran. Meanwhile, you have the United Arab Emirates, which this week took a step that aligns with Trump. The UAE halted all trade, commerce, and financial transactions with Iran after it says two Iranian missiles were fired toward it. It fell in open waters, but Iran denies that attack. However, I spoke with Mohammed Baharoun. He runs the Dubai Public Policy Research Center in the UAE, and he backs Trump's current approach.
5: Everyone have realized the limitation of military power. And I think now what the U.S. is trying to do is use the same weapon Iran is using against the world, which is economic sanctions.
4: And he says that while the U.S.-Israeli war launched on Iran triggered all of this, Iran's attacks now on oil and the global economy has to be stopped.
5: Attacking the world economy is not justifiable. Attacking other countries because you've been attacked by one country is not justifiable.
4: And remember, the UAE has dealt with the brunt of Iranian missile and drones throughout the war.
3: Briefly, you said the UAE has halted all trade, commerce, and financial transactions with Iran. Any sense if that will have real consequences for Iran?
4: So the UAE was the biggest importer of Iranian goods worldwide in 2024. That's according to data from the World Trade Organization. And it is also a place where over the years, the U.S. Treasury has sanctioned Iranian shell companies that are moving illicit money and trade through the UAE. But it is also a place that connects Iranians to the rest of the world. Dubai Airport is a major transit hub that still has flights to and from Tehran. So the UAE is taking a step toward isolating Iran right now, but it has not yet cut off those flights or its ties altogether. So that leaves it room to maneuver with its powerful neighbor. And that is the bind that these Gulf Arab allies are in. They have to deal with Iran even when Trump doesn't.
3: That is NPR's Aya Petraoui. Thank you.
4: Thanks.
2: For another perspective from the Persian Gulf, we're joined by Bedida Saif, a history professor at Kuwait University and a fellow at the Arab Gulf States Institute. Professor, good morning and thank you for being on the show.
6: Good morning.
2: So as we heard, President Trump is threatening a, quote, crushing economic operation against Iran and warned of, quote, tremendous economic consequences for countries that grant a lifeline, economic lifeline to the country. What does that mean?

0: for Gulf U.S. allies that do have deep economic ties with Iran, given that they're neighbors?
1: Well, whether it's the economic option or the military option, we need to step back, Leila, and look at the big picture. What's happening here is that we've been witnessing the birth pangs of a new Middle East. Everyone is trying to vie for their best interests. And the open question is, what shape will this new Middle East take? And whose order will prevail? Will it be the Israeli order? Will it be the Iranian order? How about the Gulf states and the Arab states? Where does Turkey stand in all of this? And where is the U.S. and the U.S. footprint? How about the new rules of engagement that are going to come through, the red lines and the deterrence levels? All these issues really predate the current war. It's not only about a changing U.S. posture in the Middle East, but a Middle East in flux, especially since the Arab protests of 2011. They've continued in waves ever since. The protests and the ongoing conflict are really symptoms of these birth pangs. And what's happening in the Middle East is, you know, part of what's happening in the larger world. I mean, let's not exceptionalize the Middle East. The world isn't doing well either. The year 2025, according to the Peace Research Institute, witnessed the highest level of conflict since World War II, with 65 active state-based conflicts. So really, a global reset is overdue.
0: You say there's a global reset, that a new Middle East is being born. What type of Middle East are you seeing being born? I mean, I want to ask about whether the U.S. is losing its influence in the region. I'm thinking of the Mecca Pact, Saudi Arabia, Turkey, Pakistan. They've signed a mutual defense pact. Are they starting to try to figure out an alternative to having the U.S. as a security ally, given that it means they're getting bombed by Iran?
1: Indeed, all of this is taken into account. And I think what's happening here is a realization in the region that old tools don't really work. Let's look at sanctions. Look at U.S. sanctions. Since the year 2000, we've had 900 sanctions by the U.S., and they've grown to 9,400 in 2021. How effective have they been? They've only led to more resilience across various parts of the world, and especially in the case of Iran. And when you do institute such a policy, whether it's military, you know, warfare or it's economic sanctions, how is it going to change the behavior on the ground? If it's not tied to an economic, to a diplomatic, sorry, off-ramp, you're not going to get much results out of it. And that's how the Gulf Arab states are now looking at this. We can't count on the U.S. to do our bidding. We need to also introduce our own measures, such as the Mecca Pact that you've raised, and to go more independent, to also deal with the U.S. and deal with other partners in the world, including, by the way, Iran. We can't discount all of this. You know what's interesting, Leila? During the war, the only country in the Gulf that severed relations by dropping the ambassador or asking him to be persona non grata was the UAE. All the other Iranian ambassadors remain in Gulf capitals. So there is, despite all these attacks.
0: So the UAE is an outlier in the Gulf right now. I mean, we saw that they're also suspending trade with Iran. But will other Gulf allies follow suit?
1: Look, if you look at the Gulf playbook, you know, these are agile, nimble states. So they'll go with what's most interesting to them and what advances their national interest. If it's trying to change behavior on the ground, they'll try to mix both economic and other solutions as they go forward. But look, as I said, we're going through new uncharted terrain and we're building a new narrative, if you may, and a new kind of rule book. So that's going to open up different scenarios up front.
0: A lot of uncertainty. Bedir Seif is a specialist in the Arabian Peninsula and a professor at Kuwait University. Thank you so much for joining us.
1: Thank you.
2: President Trump has named his next pick to lead the Food and Drug Administration. She's a physician and domestic policy aide at the White House. NPR Pharmaceuticals correspondent Sydney Lupkin has more on the nominee.
3: The president posted on Truth Social that he is nominating Dr. Heidi Overton to be the next FDA commissioner. Overton would fill a vacancy left by Dr. Marty McCarry, who resigned in May after 13 months. Overton trained as a surgeon. Her current role is deputy assistant to the president for domestic policy. Dr. Joshua Sharfstein was the principal deputy commissioner at the FDA during the Obama administration. And he says that moving from the White House to the FDA could be eye-opening.
4: In any administration, there are White House advisors who are walking around saying, why can't FDA just do this? What FDA should really do is that. And then you get to FDA and you realize there's actually another side of the story.
3: He says that side includes hearing from career scientists with deep expertise in analyzing the safety of medications. In Sharfstein's opinion, leading the FDA might be the hardest job in government. It has a staff of around 18,000 people, and it's

0: responsible for regulating food, drugs, medical devices, and tobacco, even cosmetics and supplements. Sharfstein says a good FDA commissioner's most important organs are their brain and their spine. In other words, you have to be smart, but also tough.
1: Because there's all kinds of pressures. There are political pressures, there are business pressures, there are advocacy pressures coming all the time.
0: When Overton worked at the conservative America First Policy Institute, she wrote papers opposing gender-affirming care for minors. She also has questioned the safety of medication abortion and suggested the FDA was wrong to allow it to be prescribed via telehealth. On August 10th, President Trump issued a controversial executive order pushing to change the childhood vaccine schedule. At the press conference, Overton called it a historic action.
2: We do still recommend the measles vaccine for all children, but we want parents to be informed about the timing and to have the option to separate them out.
0: Sharfstein and other public health experts have pointed out there's no science to support giving the measles vaccine and a separate shot from the mumps and rubella vaccines. Unbundling those vaccines could raise prices and increase the chance that children miss doses. Overton still needs Senate confirmation to become FDA commissioner. Patty Murray, Democratic senator from Washington, has already said she will vote no. Sydney Lupkin, NPR News.

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1: Here with you on a Thursday on 90.1 KERE News. I'm Nicole Ozay. California has adopted tough new rules requiring homeowners in wildfire-prone areas to limit plants within 5 feet of their houses. The rules are being met with significant public pushback.
2: You are about to approve a set of regulations that will cost millions of California homeowners tens of billions of dollars.
1: Join us at 6:37 when we discuss more on that controversy on 90.1 KERE News.
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1: Carmelo Anthony's defense team will return to a Collin County courtroom today to request a new trial in front of a new judge. He was convicted in June of killing 17-year-old Austin Metcalf at a Frisco track meet. KERE News is keeping tabs on today's hearing. Stay with us for the details. Blistering heat continues across North Texas, and there's an extreme heat warning in effect until 8 p.m. today. Got a high near 106 today, but it's going to feel like 109. Tonight, clear and cool with a low near 82. Got a slight chance of showers and thunderstorms after 1 p.m. tomorrow with a high near 107, but it's going to feel as hot as 111. 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
6: This is Morning Edition from NPR News. I'm Layla Faldin.
7: And I'm Sasha Pfeiffer. Who hasn't thought about ditching it all, going somewhere simpler, and starting over? That's what happens in the new movie, The Magic Faraway Tree. Claire Foy and Andrew Garfield play the parents of three young children who move from the city to the English countryside.
8: But seriously, will they?

0: be Wi-Fi.
1: There's this wood where we're going, and it's full of the most beautiful big trees.
2: Great. Trees. Literally the most boring things in the world.
3: The movie is based on a classic British children's book from the 1940s. It's sort of a mashup of The Wizard of Oz and Willy Wonka and the Chocolate Factory, a collection of oddball characters and spectacular costumes mixed with a dose of darkness.
4: Ooh, it's the land of goodies today. Oh, you'll have a great time up there, little one. Nothing to fear at all.
5: Except you must leave before the land turns. Otherwise, you'll be stuck there for good. You hear?
6: She does that a lot.
3: Andrew Garfield plays Tim, the goofy, devoted dad. Garfield was born in the U.S. but raised in England, so I asked him if he'd read The Magic Faraway Tree when he was young, or if it was any part of his childhood.
7: It wasn't, but Enid Blyton was definitely a part of my childhood. She wrote another set of very famous books called The Famous Five, which was for slightly older kids, and me and my brother were really, really into those. But what's kind of beautiful about discovering The Magic Faraway Tree now is that it coincides with a lot of my very, very close friends reading the Magic Faraway Tree books to their very young kids now. So we had a really sweet premiere in London where I was able to invite 8 or 9 of my closest friends from high school with their kids to a screening in Leicester Square. And I asked them all to send me their voice note reviews.
3: Little kid voices providing reviews.
7: It was across the board. It was raves across the board. They especially loved the farting and they loved the fairies.
8: Hello, I'm Silky, so called for my silky golden hair.
7: And they loved the adventure of the tree and tree. And they also loved when I got covered in oil from the tractor.
3: The belching diesel.
5: What are you doing?
1: Oh, no, you know, getting the old... Keep going, you know how it goes. Gonna make this baby sick.
3: I was looking up all the acting roles you've done in the past, and tell me if I'm wrong, but it seemed that Magic Faraway Tree was a somewhat rare example of you acting in a story aimed largely at children. Now, you certainly have done Spider-Man, but that was an adult and kid movie. What do you think you bring differently to your acting, if anything, when you're playing largely for an audience of lots of kids?
7: Yeah, you're right. It's the first time I've really made a film that was tailor-made for young kids. And it's something that I've wanted to do for a long, long time, but have been waiting for the right material to do it with. You know, I feel like that is a big responsibility. We're telling stories for young people that could be shaping their psyches in a certain way about right and wrong, about finding meaning, about adventure, about imagination. And I feel like this story had in it a kind of essentially good value system.
3: Although if a kid senses that they're being preached to about values, that might be a turnoff. So did you have to figure out how do you convey that message to a little kid without the eye roll?
7: Exactly. You have to fill it with fart jokes and you have to hide the medicine in a series of fantastical adventures. But also I think there's a way of framing these stories in a way that doesn't feel preachy, that doesn't create an eye roll, but that actually goes, you know what? I want to be a part of something bigger. I want to go on adventures with my friends.
9: You're kidding me! What? Who is it?
8: The elves sent us. They said you might be able to help us.
9: Mr. Oom Boom Boom helps no one but himself! So rude!
3: Besides your wonderful co-star, Claire Foy, who was so good as the mom, your wife, Polly, you had 3 kids in the movie. The oldest child is this girl who's named Beth in the movie. She's sullen and resentful. She complains about nature being dull.
5: The countryside. Have you gone completely insane?
10: I can't believe you let me talk you into this, Mum.
5: This is the oppression of the patriarchy right here.
3: My husband watched part of this movie with me, and he just thought she played a great, like, cranky kid. Mm-hmm. And he said to me, ask them if her normal disposition is rotten, which I think speaks to how well she was at that. How was it playing alongside those child actors?
7: Yeah, no. Delilah, who plays Beth, is anything but rotten. She is an intellect and a creative soul, full of love and connection. All 3 children, you know, we were worried, me and Claire. We were like, oh, God, how's this going to go? And are they going to be

0: nightmare. And I have to say, very, very quickly, we both looked at each other and kind of breathed a sigh of relief, going, oh gosh, we just want to hang out with these people all the time.
1: What's a dream binder? It's something that me and your dad made when we were students. It's a place where you record your dreams.
2: There's also a theme in the movie that may go over kids' heads. It's more geared toward adults, and it's about what happens when you stop chasing your dreams. Claire is going through what she called her dream binder with her kids, talking about all her youthful hopes that never materialized.
1: There we are.
3: Dad wanted to be a rock star.
1: He did, yeah, among other things.
4: Why didn't he?
1: Well, he was busy looking after you lot.
4: Oh.
1: Which let me go after my dreams.
2: I found a review of The Magic Faraway Tree that in part says this. This was a nice, charming, at times incredibly cheesy and schmaltzy viewing that is completely harmless and will certainly appeal to families. It made me laugh, and I wonder if when you hear that you say, ouch, or are you thinking, great, the world needs more of that?
0: I'm not mad at that review. I think that there's a sweet undertone in that review. I think families are longing for that. They're longing for simple, sweet, joyful experiences in the movie theater. And I think the kids I've seen in the theater watching this are rapt, and they're just completely engaged with what's on the screen, and it's a beautiful thing to see.
2: That's Andrew Garfield. He stars in the new movie, The Magic Faraway Tree. Thank you, Andrew.
0: Thanks for having me.
2: This is NPR News.
5: It's Thursday, 6:29 on 90.1 KERE News. Nicole Osei joining you. Coal mining has been a big part of the Navajo Nation's economy for decades. As mines and power plants have been closing, the tribe is trying to expand one of its largest mines. We'll take a closer look at that push and what it means for the Navajo Nation at 6:45 on KERE News.
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7: Barbecue's about the brisket? Try telling that to Daniel Vaughn, barbecue editor at Texas Monthly, who's just unveiled his list of the top smoked chicken in Texas. That plus all the day's news on the next Texas Standard.
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9: Live from NPR News in Washington, I'm Dave Mattingly. President Trump says the U.S. is implementing what he calls crushing economic warfare and isolation against Iran. Writing on Truth Social, the president calls on U.S. allies to join the effort and warns any country that continues to do business with Iran will also face severe economic consequences. NPR's Aya Batraoui says Trump's announcement comes amid an ongoing U.S. naval blockade of the Strait of Hormuz and nearly 6 months after the U.S. and Israel began airstrikes against Iran.
10: We've seen maximum economic pressure before by President Trump, but this is a step beyond because now there is that naval blockade in place, and it is blocking Iran from being able to export its oil. And this pivot from bombings to blockade comes as AAA says gas prices in the U.S. are up 30% on average from a year ago. So in many states, people are paying a dollar or more per gallon than they were. That is because of Iran's chokehold on the Strait of Hormuz since the beginning of this war.
9: The president announced the strategy on the same day the Treasury Department said the national debt hit a record $40 trillion. President Trump says he expects to meet with North Korean leader Kim Jong-un later this year. He gave no details when speaking to reporters at the White House yesterday. Hours later, North Korea launched a barrage of ballistic missiles into the sea. This is NPR News from Washington.
11: 6:31, and this is KERA News. I'm Sam Baker. A hearing begins this morning in Collin County on Carmelo Anthony's motion for a new trial. Anthony was convicted for last year's stabbing death of 17-year-old Austin Metcalf at a high school track meet in Frisco. Judge John Roach Jr. oversaw the trial. He did an interview about the case with WFAA-TV 2 days after the verdict. One of Anthony's appeals attorney, Lee Merritt, said that interview violated judicial conduct rules.
12: The best thing for justice to get him out of the place and get a neutral judge in.
11: A visiting judge from Bexar County agreed yesterday and removed Roach from the appeals case. Retired Kaufman County Judge Michael Chitty will oversee today's motion for a new trial.

0: 100 million tons of coal. Doing so could extend the mine's life to 2136, 110 years from now.
1: The tribe is just clinically dependent upon coal-like substance abuse.
0: Dylan Long works for a New Mexico healthcare company and is one of Emma and Emery's four children.
1: We try to pull them back, but they keep going back to coal. And it's just like this unending cycle of relapse. And we're fed up with it.
0: But the mining company owned by the Navajo Nation government sees it differently. Vern Lund is CEO of NTEC, the Navajo Transitional Energy Company.
2: Coal has to remain a part of the equation. And that has to be the backbone that helps build the next phase of the journey.
0: Lund declined an interview request, but in a statement, NTEC says it's committed to responsible coal production while, quote, minimizing environmental impacts. The Obama and Biden administrations worked to phase out coal in response to climate change, but now the coal industry is optimistic anything is possible under President Trump.
3: We've certainly seen a change even from day one of our president being sworn in.
0: Emily Arfin is executive director of the American Coal Council.
3: There's a lot of work being done to protect this industry that really had been unfairly assaulted for many years.
0: Back in Burnham, Emma Long contemplates her family's uncertain future.
4: I actually think about our grandchildren. I don't know. I'm not going to even be here. And I think about them. Where are they going to go?
0: The Interior Department is expected to decide on whether to approve the coal mine expansion by the end of August. For NPR News, I'm Gabriel Pietrazio in Burnham, New Mexico.
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6: From 90.1 KERU News, I'm Nicole Osei, and thanks for being here. The federal debt has reached a troublesome milestone this week, $40 trillion. Half of that staggering total has accumulated in just the last 9 years. We'll unpack the country's finances and how that impacts everyday citizens at 7:07 on KERU News.
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6: Carmelo Anthony's defense team will return to a Collin County courtroom today to request a new trial in front of a new judge. He was convicted in June of killing 17-year-old Austin Metcalf at a Frisco track meet. KERA News is keeping tabs on today's hearing. Stay with us for the details. This intense heat isn't going away for now, and there's an extreme heat warning in effect until 8 p.m. today. We've got a high near 106 today, but it's going to feel like 109. Tonight, mostly clear and much cooler with a low near 82. Got a slight chance of showers and thunderstorms after 1 p.m. tomorrow with a high near 107, but it's going to feel as hot as 111. In Dallas, 87. Fort Worth, 85. Irving, 84. 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
5: It's Morning Edition from NPR News. I'm Leila Fadel.
10: And I'm Sasha Pfeiffer. First a royal wedding, then tabloid frenzy, then a self-imposed exile in California and a tell-all memoir, and oh, that Oprah interview. It has been a tumultuous few years for Prince Harry and Meghan. Now, the Duke and Duchess of Sussex are moving back to the United Kingdom. NPR's Lauren Freyer is at our bureau in London to tell us more. Hi, Lauren.
11: Hi there.
10: It was, what, 6 years ago that Harry and Meghan gave up their royal duties and moved to California? Why the change of plans?
11: Well, an official familiar with their plans tells me they're moving this month. They've enrolled their kids in school here, but no word on why. They did visit on vacation in July, had a private visit with Harry's father, King Charles, who is 77 and undergoing cancer treatment. It was the first time the king had seen his grandchildren in person in more than 4 years. Now, this official told me that the idea of a move did not come

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2: I'm Jeremy Hobson. Gambling is booming across America, and not just in casinos. It's sports betting, political betting, and it's more accessible than ever. But is our gambling addiction a problem? That's next time on The Middle. 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
3: For KERA News, I'm Sam Baker. Texas Governor Greg Abbott has set a date for a special election to fill a vacant spot in the state Senate. The Texas Newsroom's Blaise Ganey reports voters in Senate District 22 will cast two votes for the seat in November 3rd's election.
4: Senate District 22 covers parts of Tarrant County all the way down to Waco and stretches over to Eastland. Since 2010, it's been represented by Brian Birdwell, a Republican from Granbury. But in May, Senator Birdwell resigned to become a U.S. Assistant Secretary of Defense, leaving the seat empty. On Tuesday, Governor Abbott said the vacancy would be filled during this fall's midterm election. Anyone interested in running has until 6 p.m. on Thursday to turn in their application. That means whoever wins the district special election will finish out Birdwell's term, which runs into January. Then, whoever voters choose in the regular state Senate race will take over. Currently, Republican David Cook and Democrat Amy Martinez Salas are running to replace Birdwell in the general election. I'm Blaise Ganey in Austin.
3: This is KERA News.
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6: 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The U.S. Health and Human Services Department is considering streamlining some federal Head Start requirements, giving states more control. KERA's Sujatha Dand reports providers worry that could affect child care programs in Texas.
7: Two-year-old Tariana Horton squishes pink Play-Doh with two classmates at American Care Academy in South Dallas. She's been coming here since she was an infant. It's one of about 1,000 Head Start sites in Texas, serving more than 68,000 children. Tariana's grandmother, Marquita Craig, says the free childcare allowed Tariana's mother to finish high school and now work in a hospital.
8: If they're not in the Head Start program or if they don't get any type of assistance, you're talking between $1,200 to $1,500 a month. I know we don't have $1,200 or $1,500 a month just to be able to spend on childcare.
7: Head Start doesn't just provide federal funding for Texas families. It also sets standards for staffing, safety, and accountability. The Trump administration wants to eliminate some of those requirements and give states more control. In Texas, some standards are far less strict. In Tariana's classroom, Head Start caps class sizes to 4 2-year-olds to one teacher. Texas licensing allows as many as 11.
9: It's insane. I've had that before, and I could not keep a teacher very long.
7: Patricia Williams runs American Care Academy and has been in early education for more than 25 years. She says smaller classes give teachers time to do more than simply supervise toddlers.
9: This helps us to better structure the classroom, and it helps us to better create a learning environment for them. Because at this age, they really need for it to be personal, because they just left their moms for the first time.
7: Texas already has a complicated childcare system. Roughly $4 billion flows through several

0: Holt says it's too early to know what changes to Head Start could mean for Texas, but he says the state's fragmented system already creates problems.
1: Challenges with data sharing, challenges with funding mapping, challenges with serving certain populations.
0: Holt says reorganizing the system could make it more efficient, but childcare advocate Melanie Rubin says those efficiencies won't free up enough money to help Texas families. Right now, there are about 9,000 Dallas County children on a wait list for Head Start or other subsidized childcare.
2: The current system is not sufficient to take care of them at all.
0: Rubin worries that if federal Head Start requirements go away, maintaining things like smaller classes could put even more responsibility and cost on the state.
2: A very key missing component is the funding piece, because we know to really do key systemic and sustainable change, we need more resources for our youngest children.
0: Back at American Care Academy, Director Patricia Williams worries that loosening Head Start standards could jeopardize the care those rules were created to protect.
3: I would not feel safe. I probably would be looking at how do I exit. When you take that away, we're going to see something a little bit different in our country that we probably don't want to see.
0: As Washington considers giving states more control, Texas will have to decide what maintaining that care and its quality is worth. For KERA News, I'm Sujatha Dand in Dallas.
4: Gulf countries are reacting to the protracted Iran war. What are their feelings towards the United States at this point, and what are their options? We'll consider those questions at 8:07 on KERA News.
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6: 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UT Southwestern, the future of medicine, down to a science.
4: The newest exhibition at the Amon Carter Museum in Fort Worth highlights the Statue of Liberty and its evolution as an art form from the 1870s to the present. The show combines nearly 100 historical and contemporary works that follow the statue's story over 150 years, including a rare early cast by the statue's creator, Frederick Auguste Bartholdi. For more on this and all the week's arts and culture events highlights, visit KERA Arts on Instagram. Triple-digit temperatures continue across North Texas, and there's an extreme heat warning in effect until 8 p.m. today. We've got a high near 106 today, but it's going to feel like 109. Tonight, mostly clear and cool with a low near 82. We've got a slight chance of showers and thunderstorms after 1 p.m. tomorrow with a high near 107, but it's going to feel as hot as 111. So stay safe outside. Dallas, 87. Fort Worth, 85. DeSoto, 79. This is KERA News.
5: 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Horizon3.ai. From Marketplace in Washington, I'm Kimberly Adams. We're continuing to follow the global bond market this morning. Here's a refresher of what we've seen in recent days. First, investor jitters about borrowing, geopolitical conflict, and inflation drove the 30-year Treasury yield up to a nearly 20-year high. Then yesterday, the Treasury Department announced it would be buying up more longer-term bonds. That gave us some relief, and bond yields, that's the interest investors demand to hold the debt, began to fall. For more on this, I'm joined now by Bradley Saunders. He's North America economist at Capital Economics. Bradley, welcome back to the show.
7: Thanks for having me back.
5: What's been the global reaction to the U.S. Treasury Department stepping in and announcing that it was going to buy back more longer-term bonds?
7: It's been well received. Yields at the longer end of the yield curve have started to come down a little bit, which is what the Treasury would be hoping for. That's ultimately the aim here, is by creating more demand for treasuries, you're then boosting the price and therefore lowering the yield, given the inverse relationship.

0: which may not be popular with British taxpayers.
1: Lauren, do we know if this is a family reconciliation?
0: I mean, it is certainly an about face. Harry had this very public falling out with his family. In his memoir, Spare, he called his brother, Prince William, his arch nemesis. There's no word from Will and Kate on what they think of this move. In that Oprah interview you'd mentioned, you know, Harry and Meghan accused the royals of racism, of damaging their mental health. Harry's long blamed the British media for chasing his mother, Diana, and contributing to her death. He sued the tabloids here for hacking his phone. You know, the UK media is still here. Those rifts with his family are still here. So let's just say they're making some interesting extended family dinners at the palace this fall.
1: That's NPR's Lauren Freier in London. Thank you.
0: You're welcome.
2: Okay, let's head back to California that Harry and Meghan are leaving, where there's a battle over a tax on billionaires. Proposition 40 is a first-of-its-kind measure. It would collect a one-time 5% tax on the state's wealthiest residents. Billionaires are spending millions against it. NPR's Bobby Allen reports.
3: The story of the proposed billionaire tax starts with President Trump's One Big Beautiful Bill, which was signed into law last year. Opponents say the law's cuts to health care and food assistance could amount to nearly $100 billion in California over the next 5 years. Dave Reagan, president of the SEIU, United Healthcare Workers West, thought, okay, what should the state of California do about that?
4: And so Proposition 40 was developed specifically to backfill those cuts from the One Big Bill that are scheduled to take effect in the next 5 years. It is a five-year solution to that plan.
3: Here's how it works. California's nearly 250 billionaires will pay a 5% tax on their total assets. Reagan says 90% of that money will be used for healthcare services, and the other 10% will go towards food assistance and public education.
4: We're not even talking about the top 1%. We're talking about the top 0.0001%. The billionaires, 250 individuals in California, $2.4 trillion worth of wealth. And that's an amount of money equivalent to the annual income of all Californians who are not billionaires, including extraordinarily wealthy people.
3: Billionaires in California are not happy. Google co-founder Sergey Brin has poured $102 million into a group known as Building a Better California to defeat the effort, in part by supporting a separate ballot measure that would invalidate the tax. But others are uncomfortable with the tax too, including Governor Gavin Newsom, some labor unions, and tax policy experts. They say this one-time tax will lead to billionaires fleeing the state, and that could open a giant hole in California's budget in the years ahead. A short-term fix that has bad long-term consequences, they argue. Here's Adam Michel, who studies tax policy at the Libertarian Cato Institute.
5: A wealth tax of this magnitude will be bad for California and for California taxpayers. We should expect not just targeted billionaires to leave, but anyone that expects to be a billionaire or expects to be the target of aggressive taxes like this in the future to leave.
3: It's a crucial issue since California's Chamber of Commerce estimates 1% of the state's residents pay nearly 50% of all personal income taxes. Everyone agrees that a mass flight of the ultra-rich would throw California's budget into a tailspin. But will that actually happen? Reagan, who was the architect of the tax, says it deliberately applies to billionaires who resided in California in January of this year, meaning leaving after it passes won't allow them to dodge the tax. Cato's Michelle says the tax will discourage future billionaires from ever moving to California.
5: Any billionaire that sticks around after Californians level this one-time tax have to assume that voters will come back to them again with taxes like this in the future.
3: Sergey Brin and other billionaires have recently moved to the Nevada side of Lake Tahoe. Critics of the tax say there will only be more and more of that if voters pass the measure in November. Brin did not return multiple requests for comment, but in a statement to the New York Times, he said, quote, I fled socialism with my family in 1979 and know the devastating, oppressive society it created in the Soviet Union. I don't want California to end up in the same place. Union leader Reagan says Brin owes his success in part to government-backed research that helped create Google.
4: You are now one of the five wealthiest people in the world, and the state that made you rich, enormously rich, needs to stabilize its healthcare system.
3: Polls show that Californians are nearly evenly split on the tax. Bobby Allen, NPR News.
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2: 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I'm Leila Fadel.
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6: 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Thanks for choosing 90.1 KERE News this morning. Can a young person be addicted to social media? 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
11: Coming up this morning on North Texas Now, from laying off workers to cutting hours, the Dallas Public Library has been hit hard by Dallas city budget cuts.
12: Library leaders join us live to weigh in.
11: The heat is taking a toll on all of us in North Texas. WFAA's senior meteorologist is here to break down these triple-digit trends.
12: Texas could have more say over Head Start, but some child care providers are worried about losing federal standards.
11: We'll learn what the change could mean for Texas from KERA's Sujata Dan.
12: Plus, a look at the weekend sports with some kind of good news for the Cowboys.
13: I do think the Cowboys provided at least some reason for optimism over the weekend.
11: Adult rec leagues are alive and well, and it's a strong sense of community that keeps people coming back.
14: But to see people on the field in enjoying something so truly and together was very, very refreshing.
12: All that and more on North Texas Now.
2: Live from NPR News in Washington, I'm Janine Herbst. Stocks opened lower this morning after retail giant Walmart reported a slowdown in sales growth. NPR Scott Horsley reports the Dow fell about 360 points in early trading.
15: Walmart reported stronger than expected profits for the most recent quarter, but investors were disappointed by slower growth at the discount retailer's existing stores. Sales at those stores rose just 2.6%, which was the smallest increase in nearly 6 years. Walmart sales are closely watched as an indicator of how U.S. shoppers are behaving. Retail gasoline prices are climbing. AAA says the average price of regular gas jumped 2 cents a gallon overnight to about $4.10. Investors who buy government bonds are demanding higher interest rates, which is raising the cost of both public and private borrowing. The federal debt reached a record high this week, topping $40 trillion. Scott Horsley, NPR News, Washington.
2: NPR has learned an unusual Census Bureau report that President Trump says shows widespread illegal voting by non-U.S. citizens has ties to a Trump-aligned think tank. NPR's Hansi Lo Wang reports data and election experts say that report's conclusions are questionable.
16: In a social media post, President Trump claimed the Census Bureau's initial analysis of more than 128 million voter records from 2020, quote, proves that over 24,000 non-citizens voted illegally, unquote. Trump said the final number will, quote, explode after the Bureau checks more records. Many past studies and audits, however, show illegal voting by non-U.S. citizens is incredibly rare. The Census Bureau's report lists no authors and gives little explanation about how it analyzed records. NPR has learned the analysis was not done by career civil servants, and the team behind it included individuals affiliated with America First Policy Institute, a think tank started by officials from Trump's first administration. That's according to a Bureau employee who NPR agreed not to name because they fear retaliation at work. Spokespeople for the Bureau and the think tank did not respond to requests for comment. Anzi Luong, NPR News.
2: There have been more than 50 heat wave days recorded in France this year, an all-time record. NPR's Eleanor Beardsley reports the five back-to-back heat waves that started in the spring lasted 52 days.
17: The previous standout year, 2022, saw three separate heat waves, but their combined duration was 20 days shorter than this year's total. Additionally, the last heat wave that began July 23rd and just ended is the longest single one on record, beating the previous record-holding scorcher from 1983. Two-thirds of Europeans were affected by extreme heat this summer, with heat records broken in France, Italy, Spain, and Great Britain. French health authorities say the sweltering conditions this summer caused more than 7,300 excess deaths. Eleanor Beardsley, NPR News, Paris.
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21: Good morning. It is Thursday, August 20th, and you are listening to North Texas Now. I'm Miranda Suarez.
22: And I'm Ron Corning. And once again, we're talking weather here off the top. I got in the car yesterday and I thought to myself, that's a smell I haven't really smelled before in this car.
21: You don't like to say that when you get in your car, actually.
22: You don't. And no, it wasn't food or anything like that. It was sort of just like a plasticky chemical smell. And guess what? It sent me down that rabbit hole of what happens when our car's interiors heat up to like 112.
21: Yeah. I don't want to know the answer.
22: I'll share it with you later.
21: Okay.
22: It may not be good for you.
21: Okay.
22: Generally, newer cars are, you know, the newer model cars are better than like my parents' 1980 Buick LeSabre. But in any case, yeah, it can have an effect.
21: What do you mean an effect? Now you do have to explain.
22: Well, it can some toxins can be released when your car's interior get that hot.
21: Yeah, I absolutely hate knowing that. Now I regret asking.
22: Jesse Howell is going to talk about all things outside your car, like the actual broader weather patterns and what these high digit temperatures mean. And is it really actually hotter this year than in years past? And what are all the metrics by which he measures that?
21: It's sometimes nice to check in with a senior meteorologist when we're really, really suffering in the summer. So I'm glad he's here and we'll talk to him soon.
22: We sure will. But we want to start with the very latest in the Carmelo Anthony case. His defense team is back in court today. They're arguing their client should get a new trial. Now, this comes after the judge in the first case was recused yesterday. That was the motion on the table yesterday. So that will pave the way for today's hearing with a new judge on the bench.
21: So the facts of the case, Anthony, who is now 19 years old, was convicted for murder for killing 17-year-old Austin Metcalf at a Frisco high school track meet. He was sentenced to 35 years in prison. Judge John Roach Jr., who oversaw the trial, did an interview about the case with Channel 8 two days after the verdict, where he said the jurors got it right, and Anthony's attorneys then accused him of bias.
22: One of those lawyers, Lee Merritt, celebrated the decision yesterday.
23: They will be heard by a neutral fact finder appointed by the people of Collin County, and we believe that Carmelo has a real shot in a new trial.
21: Austin Metcalf's father gave an interview to NBC5, and here is what he had to say in part about the motion for a new trial unfolding today.
24: I don't know where there's this big bombshell thing that's going to change the case. And, you know, if it was that important, it would have came up the first time.
22: A flood of social media posts has cast the killing in racial terms. Anthony is black. Metcalf was white. During the trial, lawyers on both sides told jurors the case has nothing to do with race.
21: KERA's Collin County reporter Caroline Love is in the courtroom today for the second day of the appeal hearings. So we will bring you the latest as we hear it. Starting today, among the most high-profile casualties of the Dallas budget shortfall of $51 million is the Dallas Public Library. The library system has been forced to cut hours and lay off workers.
22: 72 positions are set to be cut, and neighborhood libraries will be closed on Sundays and Mondays. Also, adult learning programs are on the chopping block.
21: Dallas Public Library Director Manya Shore and Assistant Director Melissa Deese are here with us in studio this morning to talk through these changes, their impact, and what it means for the future of libraries in Dallas. Manya, Melissa, welcome. Thanks for being here.
25: Good morning. Thank you for having us.
21: So, Manya, can you just explain first off what jobs are being cut here and what will be affected?
25: Sure. So the Dallas Public Library has seen several years of budget reductions, and we've really reached the point where we need to focus on our core services. That would be our books, our buildings, and our programs. So as we thought about how to handle these budget savings, we really focused on those things. And so in order to stay open and keep all of our libraries open, which our community said very

0: very strongly they want. You may recall we had a regional model that had four libraries up for closure. Community said no to that and council said no to that. So in order to keep all of our libraries open and still find these budget savings, we need to reduce hours and days at our neighborhood locations. That's the stuff that's hard. Mm. However, what I would love to focus on today is what we're giving our community, because we're giving them things they do not currently have.
1: Give us an example. Where do you think in all of this there's been a positive change?
0: One of the things that we've been talking about for a year now is what we're calling flagships. Now, those are libraries throughout the city that are open 7 days a week, and they're open until 8 p.m. Monday through Thursday. Now, if you were in another city, one of our peer library cities, that may not seem like a big deal, but mm-hmm. that is a huge deal and something residents don't have right now.
1: We may adjust your mic here, Manya, in just a second. Someone may come in. Melissa, in the meantime, I want to turn to you. Because, yes, standardizing operating hours may make it easier for people to know when libraries are open. But some libraries being closed on Sundays and Mondays, I mean, there are people who will feel that, right? That's a tough decision. Did you see those to be the best days to close and why?
2: So currently, there are only a handful of libraries open on Sundays. So that's not dramatically different from what we have now. And those libraries that are open Sundays are closed on Mondays. So there is some precedent to this kind of schedule, and we're able to look at the data and see how libraries are used during the week, during the day, and we determined that that's the best option.
1: I'm wondering, Manya, and yeah, I know you've covered the library too in Fort Worth. I mean, how much more over time can you cut? Because this seems to be a trend.
3: Yeah, I know that the Friends of the Dallas Public Library have noted, as you did off the top, that this is not the first consecutive year of cuts that the Dallas Public Library has faced. Are we getting to the point here where, you know, in cutting the fat, we're cutting bone?
0: I think we are close to having to make a decision in the city of Dallas about what we want the Dallas Public Library to be. I feel comfortable with these hours. As Melissa said, not only is there a precedent for Sunday, Monday closure, but we're also giving people in their neighborhood libraries an extra evening. They only have two evenings right now. We're giving them a third. So in this environment, we're trying to be creative with constraints. But I would challenge the residents of Dallas to think about, if we had to go below 5 days a week, at what point are we no longer doing a service?
1: Well, what I'm hearing is, and I certainly appreciate that you're being creative when you're faced with a challenge that's not your choice, mm-hmm. right? But again, to Miranda's question, how much more can be done? I know $2.8 million came from an anonymous donor over the summer. The stipulation was that it couldn't be used for building operational costs or gaps in operating costs. So we do see the community in Dallas rise up in many occasions. Mm-hmm. But I often wonder, when will that charitable resource overall be exhausted? Because as more and more of these public funds are cut and we're asking private citizens with money to step forward, you know, will that well begin to run dry at some point?
0: What's so interesting about that donation that you mentioned is that the donor died in 1975. So we're actually talking about donors from a different time period. Mm. Philanthropic donations.
1: Who valued libraries differently, do you think?
0: I think if you go back as far as the Andrew Carnegie era, then yes, there was a sense of duty that wealthy families had to fund their cities to make them better.
3: And we're talking the 19th century here.
0: Correct.
3: Yeah.
0: But don't get me wrong, there are a lot of philanthropic partners out there, and we are so lucky at the Dallas Public Library that as a city entity, we have a nonprofit that supports us.
1: Well, and I also know, and this is a conversation that we've had a lot here on this show, that there are people who may feel like the libraries aren't important to them because they don't use them. But you can sit here and tell us, and I know you can, you have a track record for reaching the community in important ways. The GED program that you offer, adult learning programs, those are on the chopping block here too. Those are important connection point for the community and part of the connective tissue of people succeeding and overcoming the odds, are they not?
0: I want to make sure that we talk about what's happening with the Dallas Public Library amongst the landscape of the entire city government. We're not a single entity. And we all know that the city's budget is going through a tough time right now. And we were really challenged by the city manager to think about duplicative services. And the adult learning department that we run is extremely valuable and helps a lot of people. But there are partners across Dallas who offer similar programs.
1: So there's replication of services, you think?
0: With one caveat. We offer a low barrier to access program that is not offered by the larger partners. What I mean by that is when we talk about Dallas College and Workforce Solutions, they receive federal and state money. So they are required to ask their students to prove that they are legally in the United States and have a right to work. We do not do that. There are smaller nonprofits that offer that similar service, and we will be working with them over time. But that is a great loss to us. But I cannot make an argument that that is a core library service. And if we were not able to sunset the adult learning department and we had to find that funding elsewhere in the budget, we may be talking about additional hours reduction.
3: Mm-hmm. Understood. Is there any sort of, as you have these conversations with other partners, as you say, who do the same work, can there be any conversation for making those programs less restrictive in the spirit of what the library did, or is that outside your purview?
0: I think it's outside our purview because of the way that they receive grant money from the feds and the state. But what we can do is help support those smaller nonprofits who do offer the lower barriers.
1: Yeah, Melissa, where do you see, you're out there engaged with customers on a regular basis. What are they saying to you as they get news of some of these changes?
2: A lot of folks aren't necessarily following what's going on in the news in the city until right now.
1: Until it affects them.
2: Right. And suddenly there's like, I saw this story. What does this mean? So they're surprised.
1: Would you say you're inundated? Is it trickling in? Is it picking up steam as the news spreads?
2: I would say it's picking up steam, especially as there are more and more headlines. The library tends to be the juicy story, I guess, if you want to put it that way. Because people use the library every day in a way that they don't necessarily use other city services every day. So they feel it directly. And I also think that people forget that the library is part of city government. And because we're so different from other city services. And so when they see this happening, they are surprised of the connection.
3: Can I ask you both, Mayor Eric Johnson, one of the things that he suggested is emulating a library in Austin that leases space to a cafe to generate revenue. I'm curious if that is something that you see as a desirable option for the libraries in Dallas.
0: First of all, I love that Mayor Johnson is thinking about how to make libraries better. I do love that. I've been in public libraries for 30 years, and I'll tell you what I said to Mayor Johnson, which is that cafes, restaurants are not big money makers for the city. They run such small profit margins. The Austin Public Library built a specialized restaurant space that has, you know, the ovens and grease traps and all of that. So we don't have any of that. But even a cafe doesn't really make money for the city. What we want to lean into is something that I do know makes revenue for cities, and that is having libraries be passport offices. Mm. That's working with the State Department to set up an office. They determine where it is, and then we receive quite a lot of revenue from each transaction. So to me, that's where I want us to lean in and what we're trying to achieve with the flagships.
1: It could be two sides of the same coin, because the criticism is, why are these services that are offered, whether it be the post office or the library, expected to be profit centers? It sounds like you're saying that the libraries could be more self-sustaining or find ways to generate revenue. You're sort of looking at me with a skeptical eye.
0: Well, the word self-sustaining scared me. I don't see us
1: ever... No, tell me why. Because it sounds like, what are you going to do if they keep cutting funding? You have to, and they're going to exist. They have to sustain themselves.
0: I think the money
1: comes from somewhere.
0: We would struggle to make $40 million a year from passports or cafes.
1: I'm glad you acknowledge that. Again, the question is, how much more can they cut before you are not sustainable?
0: I don't know the answer to that question. We are here to serve the residents of Dallas through their libraries.
1: Yes.
0: And that's what we will continue to
1: and
0: do.
1: And we really appreciate that.
0: Thank you.
1: Manya Shore, thank you.
0: Thank
1: Melissa
0: you.
1: Deese, we thank you both for being here this morning. We do.
3: Coming up, Texas could have more say over Head Start, but some child care providers are worried about losing federal standards.
4: It's insane. I've had that before, and I could not keep a teacher very long.
1: That's in 15 minutes on North Texas Now.
5: We made it to Thursday on 90.1 KERE News. I'm Nicole Osei. The federal debt is growing even faster than expected, surpassing $40 trillion this week.
6: What is most concerning is not just the level of debt we're at, it's the pace at which we are continuing to add to it.
5: The interest alone on that balance is now the government's second largest expense, outpacing everything but Social Security. And President Trump is threatening maximum economic punishment against any country that helps or does business with Iran. The announcement comes as the U.S.'s war with Tehran enters its sixth month with no imminent military off-ramp in sight. KERE News is monitoring the reaction to the federal debt milestone and the war. Stay with us for updates.
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5: There's an extreme heat warning in effect until 8 p.m. today. Got a high near 106, but it's going to feel as hot as 109. Tonight, mostly clear and much cooler with a low near 82. Tomorrow, slight chance of showers and thunderstorms after 1 p.m. with a high near 107, but it'll feel as hot as 111. 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
1: Thank you for being here with us on North Texas Now. I'm Ron Corning.
3: And I'm Miranda Suarez. I know we sound like a broken record talking about the heat, but I feel justified because it is so hot. Today's high temperature is supposed to be 106. The low is a cool 81.
1: And while the summer seems to never end when we're in the middle of these heat spells, one day soon it will be cooler. Now, I'm sure you've wished before that the meteorologist could change the weather, but that's not how it works. WFAA senior meteorologist Jesse Howill is here to talk about these triple-digit trends, and if they will ever end. Well, we know they'll end at some point, Jesse, but are you seeing any light at the end of the tunnel for this particular heat wave?
10: Yeah, some.
1: I don't know.
3: That's not the answer I wanted, Jesse.
10: I'm trying. You know, you gotta find the balance as a meteorologist to obviously provide the facts of what we expect, but also try to give the bad news in a very calm way. But I do see a little bit of a break the first week of September. I do want to define break as in, no, it's not going to be, you know, pumpkin spice latte season, but it may not be 100. It might be 92, 93. So does that count as a win in your eyes?
3: At this point, I count 92 absolutely as a win.
10: Yeah. Okay.
3: Do you think, is the DFW area hotter, notably hotter right now than other parts of the country? Is it particularly bad here?
10: It is particularly bad here. So we hear the phrase heat dome a lot, and that's kind of what it is. And it's centered right on top of the state, very close by. And that sinking air from this heat dome or this big area of high pressure, what it does is it comes down to the surface, the air compresses. The compression heats the air, and we've been very dry. So the grounds are dry, which means they're easier to heat up, and that's why we're seeing highs of 105, 106. And so we are getting the worst of it here in North Texas.
1: I find myself sometimes checking the weather app to see, now, how hot is it in Palm Springs? Because friends of mine who live there deal with temperatures of 110, 112 sometimes on a consistent basis. And we have almost consistent

0: in the last few weeks been hotter than they are in the deserts of California. Right?
1: That's not a good thing.
2: Yeah.
1: That's not a good thing.
0: Are we hotter this summer than in summers past? And I know there are a number of different ways to measure that. Like if we talk about the 100 plus consecutive days, we're nowhere near where we were in 1980 with 42. In 2011, we were 40 consecutive days. So that's one sort of measure of how hot it is. How do you measure it compared to other years?
1: So that's a great question, because a lot of seasons, what we do is we will take the average high and low and average those numbers and get an idea of how hot it's been or warm it's been. For the summer, I really like to look at the triple digit days and just the high temperatures. I think that makes a big difference, because yes, the mornings are not comfortable when it's 80 degrees, but I think the real tell on is the summer crazy hot is how long have we been in the triple digits? How high are those triple digits? And some of you might be surprised, but from June 1st, which is when we start meteorological summer, through August 19th, yesterday, so today we obviously haven't hit our high yet, this is the 11th hottest summer to date for DFW. We've had a long stretch of triple digit heat. Many of the days this month have been in the triple digits. So I went back and looked at some of these records. I took a lot of notes here. You know, the weather nerds like to look at their weather stats.
2: Yep. Mm-hmm.
0: We appreciate that.
1: So what's interesting is this streak of triple digit days, technically, so if we go back to August 3rd, that's when we started triple digits nonstop. But there was one day, August 10th, that hit 99 degrees.
2: Okay.
1: So I could call it a 17-day streak, except for that one day on August 10th, which hit 99. So that's what's made it particularly bad, is that we are now, you know, approaching 3 weeks straight of triple-digit heat, which we only average 20 triple-digit days a year. And we've knocked that out over the last 3 weeks.
2: I want to take a step back and talk about the weather nerd like stats of it all. When you as a meteorologist are bringing us all this information, what data and information are you actually drawing from?
1: That's a great question. So we look at the DFW observation site. It is a well-kept and maintained and regulated site that sits out at DFW airport. And no, it's not on a runway. It actually sits, you know, X amount of feet above the ground. It's in a shaded area over grass. And that's been the area that we've kept records for quite a long time. And so there's a database that we can go back in and get all sorts of stats to figure out, you know, where are we actually landing in terms of how wet it's been, how hot it's been. And that's where I get all these stats. And, you know, right now it's, you know, it's not fun to look up these numbers necessarily because they're not representing something exciting, but it's the seventh hottest August on record so far. And I think that's the thing that's tripping people up, because last few weeks have been rough.
2: It has felt worse than the seventh hottest August to me personally.
1: Yeah.
0: And that's what we were wondering. I asked Miranda the question, like, is it hotter than other summers? Am I less tolerant of it? Or do I just have a short memory and it's always this bad? But it sounds like really, we do have reason to be more bothered than last summer with this heat. I'm wondering, in all that data, Jesse, as you parse through it and you come to various conclusions and you track records, where in that data are the indicators that this may or may not be related in some way to the broader effects of climate change?
1: You know, where it's really noticeable is in the overnight lows. I think that tells a story. If you look at the graph of temperatures over time and you were to graph the high temperature average over time and the low temperature average over time, part of this is because of the urban heat island, but you notice a big uptick. The slope is steeper upward in the low temperatures. And a lot of you probably noticed that. I just had this discussion yesterday. Our normal low in the peak of summer is 77 degrees. That's the warmest our normal low gets. That doesn't seem possible to me anymore. Every day I report the record page, it's like the low this morning was 80, 81, 82. So that's really, to me, where I start to see that uptick is in the lows. Now, we do see that in the high temperatures too, but the slope not quite as steep.
0: I know you've also talked about climate change as it relates to storms and the intensity of storms and the number of tornadoes that might spin up. We had Reed Timmer on here, a famed storm chaser from the Discovery Channel, who I know you know, and you're a storm chaser as well. I asked him what his research around tornadoes, shooting rockets into tornadoes is part of it, has meant for the amount of data he's been able to collect to learn more about tornadoes. Here's what he had to say.
3: And it looks like the strength of the vent definitely is related to the strength of the tornado at ground level as well. And maybe we could even cap the vent and somehow disrupt the tornado vortex aloft to dissipate it through a descending vortex breakdown bubble. But we've mainly just learned a lot about the three-dimensional structure of the tornado vortex, including that vent that exists in the top of most of those tornado vortices.
0: All right, what's he on to there? Is he suggesting there might be a way in the future to kind of tamp down tornadoes so they don't wreak as much havoc?
1: You know, I think Reed is onto something, and I think it's interesting science. I've told people before, you know, biologists will study what they're studying under a microscope or in some other fashion. They're able to have some data that they can observe and collect. For meteorologists, it's really difficult, especially with tornado science. And what Reed is doing is great, because you think about the lifespan of an average tornado, it's not very long, and it's in random spots and it's hard to get to. So being able to collect that data is huge, and hopefully one day we can shut tornadoes down. That'd be awesome.
0: Interesting.
2: Literally the plot of the movie Twisters.
0: Yes.
2: Can we bring it to life?
0: And you'll learn more about Reed Timmer with his documentary Never Stop Chasing, which we will have that full conversation tomorrow. Jesse Howila from WFAA, thank you.
1: Thank you all so much.
2: Coming up on North Texas Now, you don't have to be good at sports to play in an adult rec sports league. You just have to want to be part of a community.
4: I think we've all felt loneliness, and so now we have rec leagues that I feel like not only do they offer community, but they offer a way for you to tap into your inner child.
0: More on Recreational Sports Leagues of Dallas in 15 minutes.
5: 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There's an extreme heat warning in effect until 8 p.m. today. Got a high near 106 today, but it's going to feel like 109. Tonight, clear and cool with a low near 82. Got a slight chance of showers and thunderstorms after 1 p.m. tomorrow with a high near 107, but it's going to feel as hot as 111. 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
6: In 1977, the psychobilly band The Cramps recorded a studio album that never saw the light of day. 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Until now, that album on All Things Considered from NPR News.
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0: Thank you for being here with us on North Texas Now. I'm Ron Corning.
2: And I'm Miranda Suarez. We have the top stories you need to know today, starting in Dallas, where police response times are faster than they were a year ago. High priority one emergencies have a response time of 8 minutes, but not all response times are so good.
0: No, all other police calls get responses that range from more than an hour to upwards of 2 hours. Council member Adam Bazaldua called police response a basic service for Dallas residents.
13: They want cops to answer when they call. That doesn't happen. You have to literally be dying or in a dire situation to see y'all show up to a call.
2: Police Chief Daniel Como says the times are not where the department wants or needs to be, but added that they have to start somewhere.
0: Classrooms in Fort Worth ISD's lowest performing schools now have web cameras pointed at students, mirroring takeover changes seen in Houston classrooms.
2: The cameras have alarmed a parent group and teacher association that say families and educators were not notified. Some district officials say the cameras let students watch live lessons when they're out of the room over behavioral issues, for example.
0: The executive director of the United Educators Association says members had questions about the district's rationale and worry about privacy because the cameras point toward the students.
2: The group also raised safety concerns about the district using Zoom, which, as we all remember from COVID, that's a video conferencing platform. Fort Worth ISD dropped Zoom during the pandemic after unauthorized users breached password-protected virtual classrooms.
0: A spokesperson for the district said web cameras have been part of the teaching model for these lower-performing schools all along, and they will help students with following the lesson from another location if they're removed for a disciplinary reason.
2: North Texas law enforcement announced Tuesday that multiple school districts are under investigation for allegedly covering up child abuse. The investigations come under a new initiative called Project Safe Schools.
0: Ryan Raybould is with the U.S. Attorney's Office in North Texas.
14: Districts continue to underreport abuse, conceal teacher misconduct, submit misleading information, and allow problematic educators to move from campus to campus and district to district.
0: Raybould says he hopes the initiative becomes a blueprint for other agencies around the country to follow.
2: Attorney General Ken Paxton is pulling back from a controversial surrogacy case he intervened in last week. A surrogate for a California couple fled to Dallas this year after she said the couple requested she have an abortion due to the baby developing a heart condition.
0: Paxton secured a court order to force a hospital to give the child life-saving care after birth, which was performed on Monday. Now Paxton says the state will no longer be involved in the case.
2: Groups opposing the construction of border barriers in Big Bend National Park and surrounding areas took their message to a Texas Parks and Wildlife Commission meeting yesterday. KUT's Mose Bouchel reports they told parks officials to use their power to keep construction out of state parkland.
15: Before the hearing, protesters gathered in front of State Parks headquarters, played music, and listed reasons for opposing barrier construction. Patrick Zuberbuehler's family has ranched in Val Verde County, just east of the Big Bend, since the 1800s. He said the barriers would fragment the family ranch and threaten archaeological sites.
16: Whatever it's worth, I sent President Trump an email inviting him to come visit. I don't think it would happen, but I said, I have to try. And people were like, well, it's the government. They're going to win. I'm like, but we are the government. They work for us. And for me to play possum would be tragic.
15: Earlier this week, federal officials announced a pause in construction in Big Bend National Park. Speakers at the hearing said that pause did not meet their demands for an end to construction in state parks and throughout the region. Paul Foster, the chair of the Texas Parks and Wildlife Commission, told speakers he and the commission generally agreed with their message. I'm Mose Bouchel in Austin.
0: And to San Antonio now, where a San Antonio Zoo program is using science to reverse the disappearance of Texas horned lizards. Texas Public Radio's Jack Morgan has more.
17: Scientist Dante Fanolio heads the project with its objective to help bring those lizards back to Texas.
18: So we have been working for over a decade to try to come up with an efficient way to keep them well and happy in the lab, to breed them in the lab, and then to take the offspring from that process and put them back out onto the landscape.
17: Lab efforts that keep them healthy enough to breed allow them also to reintroduce the horned lizards onto landowners' property, which could spell a solid future for them.
18: With those rehabilitated pieces of land, one in particular, we have been busy releasing the lab-produced baby Texas horned lizards, and then we monitor them after that.
17: You can find more at tpr.org. I'm Jack Morgan in San Antonio.
2: The U.S. Health and Human Services Department is considering streamlining some federal Head Start requirements, giving states more control. KERA's Sujata Dand reports providers worry that could affect childcare programs in Texas.
19: Well, that's okay. We could share.
20: 2-year-old Tariana Horton squishes pink Play-Doh with two classmates at American Care Academy in South Dallas. She's been coming here since she was an infant. It's one of about 1,000 Head Start sites in Texas, serving more than 68,000 children. Tariana's grandmother, Marquito Craig, says the free childcare allowed Tariana's mother to finish high school and now work in a hospital.
21: If they're not in the Head Start program or if they don't get any type of assistance, you're talking between $1,200 to $1,500 a month. I know we don't have $1,200 or $1,500 a month just to be able to spend on childcare.
20: Head Start doesn't just provide federal funding for Texas families. It also sets standards for staffing, safety, and accountability. The Trump administration wants to eliminate some of those requirements and give states more control. In Texas, some standards are far less strict. In Tariana's classroom, Head Start caps class sizes to 4 2-year-olds to 1 teacher. Texas licensing allows as many as 11.
22: It's insane. I've had that before, and I could not keep a teacher very long.
20: Patricia Williams runs American Care Academy and has been in early education for more than 25 years. She says smaller classes give teachers time to do more than simply supervise toddlers.
22: This helps us to better structure the classroom, and it helps us to better create a learning environment for them. Because at this age, they really need for it to be personal, because they just left their moms for the first time.
20: Texas already has a complicated childcare system. Roughly $4 billion flows through several agencies and programs, each with different rules, funding streams, and oversight. Governor Greg Abbott created an early education task force to look at how that system could work better. San Antonio Spurs owner Peter J. Holt chairs the group.
23: The lens that we've looked at it through is more around marketplace and a marketplace efficiency. What is the cost to serve? What is the cost of quality?
20: Holt says it's too early to know what changes to Head Start could mean for Texas, but he says the state's fragmented system already creates problems.
23: Challenges with data sharing, challenges with funding mapping, challenges with serving certain populations.
20: Holt says reorganizing the system could make it more efficient. But childcare advocate Melanie Rubin says those efficiencies won't free up enough money to help Texas families. Right now, there are about 9,000 Dallas County children on a wait list for Head Start or other subsidized childcare.
24: The current system is not sufficient to take care of them at all.
20: Rubin worries that if federal Head Start requirements go away, maintaining things like smaller classes could put even more responsibility and cost on the state.
24: A very key missing component is the funding piece, because we know to really do key systemic and sustainable change, we need more resources for our youngest children.
20: Back at American Care Academy, Director Patricia Williams worries that loosening Head Start standards could jeopardize the care those rules were created to protect.
22: I would not feel safe. I probably would be looking at how do I exit. When you take that away, we're going to see something a little bit different in our country that we probably don't want to see.
20: As Washington considers giving states more control, Texas will have to decide what maintaining that care and its quality is worth. For KERA News, I'm Sujatha Dand in Dallas.
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26: It's Thursday, 9:43 on 90.1 KERA News. Nicole O'Shea with you. A federal judge has appointed an independent monitor after reports that migrant children are being held at a Texas detention center far beyond the 20-day limit established under a federal agreement. Some parents say prolonged detention is forcing difficult choices about whether to continue pursuing immigration claims. We'll dive deeper into what these families are facing at 10:06 on KERA News.
20: Thank you.
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3: Well, if you just heard, this blistering heat isn't going anywhere anytime soon, and there's an extreme heat warning in effect until 8 p.m. today. We've got a high near 106 today, but it's going to feel like 109. Tonight, clear and much cooler with a low near 82. We've got a slight chance of showers and thunderstorms after 1 p.m. tomorrow, with a high near 107, but it's going to feel as hot as 111. In Dallas, 83, Fort Worth, 82, Grand Prairie, 81. This is KERA News.
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0: Thank you for sharing your morning with us here on North Texas Now. I'm Ron Corning.
2: And I'm Miranda Suarez. It is time for the week in sports. As always, we are joined by John Fields at the Denton Record Chronicle, who's going to run down all the biggest sports developments for us. How are you, John?
4: Doing well. Thanks for having me, as always.
2: Let's start with the Cowboys. Fans have learned to maybe be skeptical over the last three decades about their performance, but there are always some reasons for optimism, though. Can you give us one?
4: Yeah, I do think the Cowboys provided at least some reason for optimism over the weekend when they took a 17-7 win over the Seattle Seahawks in their preseason opener. I mean, it's always nice to win, even in the preseason and especially against the defending Super Bowl champs. Now, I will caveat that with the fact that obviously neither team played their starters much, if at all, but there still were some promising performances from the Cowboys' backups. Undrafted wide receiver Camden Brown caught both of Dallas's touchdowns and really made a nice statement as he's competing for a roster spot. And backup quarterback Joe Milton was pretty efficient at 12 of 15 for 107 yards and one touchdown. You hope a guy like that never has to play and that Dak Prescott's able to stay on the field all year, but it's still nice to see that promise from a backup who could be thrust into action at a moment's notice.
0: I don't know. I think they're primed to win the Super Bowl. That's just me. I'm going to go out on a limb. What do I know? Von Miller, though, John, did sign a new deal earlier this week. What's the breakdown on that?
4: Yeah, that was the other big Cowboys news this week. Miller's deal is worth a base of $5.5 million with the Cowboys and up to $7.5 million with incentives. And it's a homecoming of sorts for the DeSoto High School alum and obviously future Hall of Famer. He's a 14-year NFL veteran who was a star during his time with the Denver Broncos. He has been more of a role player type the last few years, bouncing around to a few different franchises, but he could still be an impactful guy in that kind of a role for the Cowboys within their pass rush rotation. And obviously, we're still a little less than a month away from the official start of the Cowboys season. They've got their second of three preseason games Saturday night at the Arizona Cardinals.
2: I want to take a minute to shift over to golf because we have some Dallas natives competing and we're going to check in on them. Tell us first about how Scottie Scheffler did last week.
4: Yeah, I think he's got to be riding high right now after taking his second win of the season last week at the FedEx St. Jude Championship. And he really ran away with the tournament to start the FedEx Cup playoffs off strong. The Highland Park alum finished at 17 under par, eight shots better than the second place finisher. And he really got rolling in the second round with a 9 under par 61 and kind of held on from there the rest of the way. He's obviously guaranteed to remain at the top of the FedEx Cup standings for the rest of the season here. And he seems to be playing his best golf at the right time in pursuit of his second tour championship, as all eyes certainly will be on Scheffler again starting today at the BMW Championship.
0: Otherwise, John, another local favorite didn't do so well, it turns out.
4: Yeah, unfortunately for Dallas Jesuit alum Jordan Spieth, it wasn't quite the week that he needed. He did get out to a strong start at St. Jude, but came up just shy of making the top 50 in the FedEx Cup standings and advancing to that BMW championship this week. And I mean, it was a tough end to a season that was really trending up down the stretch here, but just a little too late for Jordan Spieth, and he'll have to try again next year.
25: And to the WNBA, there are just 8 games left

0: Despite all of those challenges, though, the Paige Beckers-led Dallas Wings will look to bounce back tonight against Caitlin Clark's Indiana Fever.
1: And we finally, John, saw an end to that year-long battle between the Mavs and the Stars. So let us know how that sort of is playing out.
0: Yeah, they released a joint statement on Monday saying they've reached an agreement that, quote, resolves the outstanding matters between the two organizations, unquote. The statement also said the Mavs and the Stars will continue to play in the American Airlines Center through at least the 2030-31 season, as expected.
2: Yeah, I want to note, because there was some confusion about this in our own newsroom, that lawsuit over control of the American Airlines Center doesn't affect the fact that both teams still plan to leave, as John just said. So thanks so much, John. I appreciate your time today.
0: Yeah, always a pleasure.
2: And sticking with the sports theme, if you are a jock in high school or an aspiring one, good news. There's probably a local rec sports league out there for you.
1: What if you weren't? Where am I in all of this? Alyssa Fields is a reporter for the Dallas Observer who wrote recently about how one of the major draws of this league is anyone's welcome to play. Alyssa, thanks for being here.
3: Thanks for having me.
2: So my biggest question about rec league sports, do you have to be good at sports?
3: No, that was like the main takeaway. It varies. It varies. There's like different levels of rec leagues, which I learned. But for all of the ones in the story, no experience required.
2: Fabulous. So we're talking baseball, softball, rugby, kickball.
3: No kickball, but they exist. Kickball, volleyball. We have a sword fighting rec league. They did not respond to my inquiries, but they do exist. They do exist. We've got all different sorts of like MMA rec leagues, which I didn't know existed. Anything you could possibly want in Dallas, it exists.
1: Listen, being a fat child in a small town who wasn't good at sports, there's so much about this I appreciate. You don't have to be good. And there's no scores being kept in many of these leagues because they don't want to be competitive. They want community. And you map out how that was sort of born out of the loneliness epidemic. Take us through what the forces are at work that have created this loneliness epidemic.
3: Oh, man, that's a loaded question.
1: Well, the pandemic, for
3: one. Yeah, of course. Yeah, pandemic. I mean, obviously, we've got work from home. You know, one of the leagues, the senior league, there's obviously so much loneliness that comes within retirement. And so I think that those are, you know, it's like this great big storm of all of these factors that create this inescapable loneliness that doesn't just impact the retirees, but it impacts all of us. I think we've all felt loneliness. And so now we have rec leagues that I feel like not only do they offer community, but they offer a way for you to tap into your inner child. I mean, how many people were picked last for dodgeball? Everybody, right? And so I think that's like the beauty of these rec leagues is that it's not only community. It's like, it's the community we had as children. It takes you back to being in like recess.
2: I think like I personally need to be healed from the trauma of gym class.
3: Right.
2: So I really identify with that. Especially I was struck too, like you talked to an LGBTQ specific rec league. Talk about a group of people who maybe doesn't have great gym class memories, not to generalize, but I think that is true.
3: Yeah, that was incredibly important to the story. We weren't going to write it unless we could get an LGBTQ league on record. And they were the last interview that I did. And I was so grateful, particularly the league is rugby. That was so important because there are not often safe spaces for the LGBTQ community in like tackle sports, in these very aggressive sports. And so it was incredibly important. And he and I, Aaron, spent a lot of time talking about what it was like to be a child and to not have that space and to not feel safe. And there's so many people on that league that played for years and weren't out. And now they finally get to enjoy the sport that they've loved forever as the person that they really are, which was beautiful.
1: And it does what you depict in your piece is it's such an inclusive and open environment, but people do bring some old stereotypes and baggage to play. One of the guys said he didn't want to play with girls on his team. And he was told, dude, listen, she played D1 college softball. She's better than you. So shut up.
3: And she was. I went to go watch a game. She was. It was so fun. And I was expecting that, right? I went to the game and it's probably 40 old men. And then this one D1 softball player, she's incredible. And I was kind of expecting them to be a little, you know, you don't really belong here. No, she was the best on the team and they knew it. And they were cheering her on the whole time and it was really sweet. And she was, you know, spitting in the dugout with the rest of them.
2: You also mentioned, I mean, in this theme of like, you don't actually have to be that good to be on these teams, like everybody gets to play.
3: Yeah, absolutely. I went to

0: the Sandlot game, and they asked me to pitch. I was like, guys, whoa, whoa, whoa. They were like, yeah, just go throw a ball. I did not, and I will not. Of the rec leagues, I don't think that baseball would be my pick, but they are very, very, very inclusive.
1: And one of the players that you profile literally played professional baseball at one point.
0: Yeah, he did. It was crazy. He was phenomenal.
1: With the Red Sox, I think?
0: Yeah, it was so cool. He was so good. He hit several home runs. I think that he was the only person on the team that had. I believe he's over 70 years old. And so it was really crazy to watch him run a full home run. And afterwards, I came up to him and I was like, hey, you're really, really good at this. And he was like, oh, yeah. Well, I had heart surgery 5 days ago and I used to play in the majors. And then he told me this story about how he had been injured and never really played a game. Regardless, very good at baseball.
1: Well, his recovery of needing to have a surgery related to his heart and 5 days later, he's back out there. Almost underscored the point of your story that the sense of community that comes with playing on these leagues really is sort of medicine for the soul. And it's got a healing property for these folks. They need it in every area of their life in some
0: yeah.
1: way.
0: Yeah. He in particular, he plays baseball 5 times a week. He's on 5 different teams. There's one day that he plays 2 games in a day. And it was like really incredible. These people, they need this, just to your point. It's not only health, it's not only community, but it's like a part of their soul. And I was talking to Anthony, who is the organizer of one of the senior teams, and he was saying like, this gives these people a reason to live. And it was so true. I mean, you could just see it. They were so passionate.
2: Were you surprised by how vibrant these leagues are? Because I think so much of the conversation is always like, everybody always talks about that famous book, Bowling Alone.
0: Sure.
2: Where Americans don't join bowling leagues anymore and Americans don't go to church or do other communal activities. Were you surprised to see that at least for these leagues, it sounds like they're booming?
0: You know, it's so funny. The way that this story started is my sister is on a rec volleyball league in Austin, and she has never played volleyball, and she was annoying me because she would call me to talk about her volleyball league. And I went into the office one day and I was like, guys, my sister is driving me crazy. She's calling me in the middle of the day to talk about volleyball. And my editor was like, oh my gosh, I have friends in rec leagues. It's all these people ever talk about. And so we kind of knew that rec leagues are just this, like, the people that are in them, it's all they do. It's fully all encompassing.
1: As you were telling the story of getting the lead for this story, you kind of pulled the curtain back a little bit on how we generate stories and tell stories. It's like you hear a little something and then you hear it somewhere else and you ask a few questions. And then the next thing you know, you're uncovering this sort of culture of community and sports in your case. I'm wondering as a journalist, if for you it was refreshing to cover something with so much positivity when right now we are all covering so much divisiveness as it relates to politics, especially, it seems, and the culture wars, as it's been dubbed.
0: Absolutely. And it's so interesting. I covered news for about 1.5 years, and now I am on the arts and culture desk. And you would think that there would be a little bit of separation, but there isn't. I mean, I think that arts and politics are so indivisible right now that it bleeds into that work. And so it was completely refreshing to be around all of these people who were so happy to see people on the field in enjoying something so truly and together was very, very refreshing. You're so right. It was such a reprieve from the usual. I mean, we all know it's tough out there.
1: It is.
2: Well, Alyssa, I'm really excited to hear about the next subculture that you dive into. Thank you so much for joining us today.
0: Thanks for having me.
2: Be sure to join us tomorrow when we'll take a look at how extreme heat and a lack of rain are affecting lake levels and the water supply. That is all we have time for today. I'm Miranda Suarez.
1: And I'm Ron Corning. Thank you for listening to North Texas Now. We'll see you tomorrow.
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0: In 1977, the psychobilly band The Cramps recorded a studio album that never saw the light of day. The recordings sat in a garage for decades, until now. 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
6: A federal judge orders answers to the question of why families are being held so long at a detention center in South Texas. That story and more today on the Texas Standard.
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6: I'm David Brown. Other stories we're tracking: after a state takeover of schools in Houston, officials tout rising scores for schools. But are those grades being artificially inflated at the expense of students themselves? We'll hear about an exclusive investigation by the Houston Chronicle. Also, a city best known for the Alamo or Riverwalk and the Spurs now gaining accolades for fungus? We'll tell you about that. Plus, barbecue beyond the brisket, Texas Monthly's Daniel Vaughn on the lesser-known champions of smoked chicken. All that and then some coming up today on the Texas Standard.
8: Live from NPR News in Washington, I'm Janine Herbst. Iran has dismissed President Trump's threats of unprecedented economic sanctions against it, calling them failed policies, which would further increase anti-American sentiment. NPR's Jane Arraf has more.
9: Trump on Wednesday in a social media post said Iran had missed the chance to make a deal and would face unprecedented economic warfare and isolation. A 60-day deadline expired this week without a return to negotiations to end the war on Iran, begun by the U.S. and Israel in February. A U.S. blockade is still in place, and Iran is still heavily restricting traffic through the Strait of Hormuz, a crucial oil waterway. Iranian Foreign Minister Abbas Araghchi on Thursday called Trump's threats economic terrorism, meant to divert attention from U.S. economic problems. Jane Arraf, NPR News, Amman.
8: At least 12 people are dead, more than 40 wounded following a Russian missile attack on the Ukrainian capital of Kyiv. It comes as Ukraine says its air defense capabilities remain dangerously low, as NPR's Charles Maines reports.
10: Russia's defense ministry said it attacked Kyiv with missiles and drones, hitting a drone production factory as well as a military depot and a logistics hub. Yet at least some of the Russian fire destroyed apartment buildings as well, driving civilians out of their homes in the middle of the night. Russia has stepped up air attacks on Ukraine in recent weeks, trying to exploit Ukraine's lack of interceptors to down ballistic missiles. In turn, Ukraine has upped long-range drone attacks on civilian and military infrastructure in Russia. In the latest, Ukraine struck an oil terminal in the Russian Republic of Tatarstan, part of a wider campaign targeting Russia's energy sector that has caused gas shortages nationwide. Charles Maines, NPR News, Moscow.
8: California has adopted the nation's strongest wildfire regulations for landscaping around houses. NPR's Lauren Sommer reports residents will soon be required to manage flammable plants within 5 feet of their homes.
11: California has lost almost 60,000 homes and structures to wildfires in the last decade. So regulators have been looking at how to protect communities. Most wildfires are spread by tiny burning embers carried by the wind. When those catch in dry plants next to houses, they can ignite. Now, California residents in wildfire-prone areas will have to manage plants within 5 feet of their house. Only low-lying plants are allowed or well-maintained trees. The rules were delayed several years over concerns from homeowners about the cost and impact on landscaping. For existing houses, they go into effect in 3 years. Lauren Sommer, NPR News.
8: The Treasury Department says the national debt has now risen to more than $40 trillion, a record as spending surpasses revenue by $2 trillion a year. Wall Street's trading lower at this hour, the Dow down 285, the Nasdaq down 145. 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At the trial of Duane Davis, the man accused of orchestrating the 1996 murder of rap icon Tupac Shakur, jurors have heard testimony from a witness who says Davis acknowledged his role in the killing. Steve Futterman has more.
12: A former Los Angeles police detective, Darren Dupree, gave details of a 2008 police interview with Duane Davis. Initially, it was supposed to be a confidential interview. Dupree told jurors Davis admitted driving up to the vehicle containing both record producer Suge Knight and Tupac Shakur and then supplying the weapon.
13: We handed a gun to Dre in the back seat. Mr. Anderson grabbed the gun and shot across into Mr. Knight's car that Mr. Tupac Shakur was in.
12: The prosecution calls it a revenge killing. Hours earlier, Orlando Anderson had been beaten up by Shakur and others. The defense argues Davis was embellishing and fabricating the story. For NPR News, I'm Steve Futterman.
8: Prince Harry and his wife Meghan are moving back to the UK for an extended stay, but won't be resuming their roles as working members of the royal family. And a source familiar with their plans tells NPR that the couple's two children, Prince Archie, who's 7, and 5-year-old Princess Lilibet, have been enrolled in a British school that starts in September. Last month, they came back to the UK on vacation, visiting Harry's father, King Charles, who was notified of the couple's plans last weekend. Charles says he welcomes the news. I'm Janine Herbst, and you're listening to NPR News from Washington.
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6: No matter where you are, it's Texas Standard Time on this 20th day of August, 2026. I'm David Brown. Great to have you with us on this Thursday. You know, the question of how this country treats children in immigration custody is hardly a new one. In fact, the legal fight over how long they can be detained stretches back some 40 years at least, but that old fight has taken on new urgency. The Trump administration has revived family detention, as you are likely aware. And according to one analysis of federal data, more than 66,000 parents and children have been detained and deported since President Trump took office last year. What exactly happens between detention and the resolution of cases has put a facility in Dilley, Texas, in the spotlight. Children are being held there for weeks, sometimes months, without any clear explanation as to why. Congress has never passed a law covering how long children can be held in immigration detention. Instead, a decades-old legal agreement has served as the de facto legal standard, something called the Flores Settlement. Under terms of this agreement, minors cannot be detained for more than 20 days before release or transfer, and the government must release minors without unnecessary delay to parents, relatives, or licensed sponsors. But according to new reporting by the Marshall Project, significant numbers of minors are being held much longer than 20 days. And these lengthy stays may be having another consequence. Parents confronted with a choice: continue the legal fight and keep the children in detention, or abandon the fight and get them out. Now a federal judge is stepping in. Joining us is Lauren Villagran, who's been reporting this story for the Marshall Project. Lauren, welcome to the Texas Standard.
15: Good morning, David.
6: Let's start with family detention. More broadly speaking, the Biden administration had essentially stopped doing this. That's my understanding, at least. What changed when President Trump returned to office?
15: Yeah, so when President Trump returned to office with his mass deportation goals, he revived family detention in Texas, as you said, at a facility in South Texas in Dilley. And, you know, tens of thousands of parents and children have been detained there since he restarted detention. It's been brought to the attention of the federal judge overseeing that settlement that children are staying in detention far beyond the 20-day limit assigned by that settlement.
6: You focus in your reporting on one family in particular, a mother and her two children who believed they had a legitimate claim to remain in the United States. How did they wind up at Dilley in the first place?
15: Yeah, so, you know, there's been widespread reporting of increased enforcement at airports, David. And this family, mom has a green card, the daughter had a green card, and the son had a special immigrant visa. They, according to their telling, were on their way to move to the United States with these documents. But they were arrested at Chicago O'Hare International back in May and sent to secondary and then, you know, essentially detained at Dilley for 58 days, which is well beyond the limit of that settlement agreement.
6: Yeah, this is where the consequences of that long detention become important. What was happening to those children as the weeks went by? They were with their mom, is that right?
15: Right. So at Dilley, parents are detained with their children. It's often moms. This particular family, there was a daughter who was 11, a son who was 14. So they were isolated the whole time. But as their immigration court hearings proceeded, you know, they remained detained. They were not allowed to leave on bond. And when the day came and Houston-based immigration judge Saul Greenstein ordered them deported, he warned the mom and said, you know, the appeals process could take 3 to 6 months. She took that to mean that her kids would stay in detention all that time, and so she elected to go home.
6: How representative is that choice? Are families effectively giving up immigration claims they might otherwise pursue because continuing the legal process means having to keep their children in detention?
15: Yeah, absolutely. You know, I'm hearing from immigrant advocates and attorneys that that is exactly what's happening. You know, in past administrations, when there has been family detention under both Democrats and Republicans, often you saw alternatives to detention, like an ankle monitor used. Families may have been released on bond, or they may have been, you know, sort of returned summarily rather than being detained for this extensive period. And that fight has moved to the courts. U.S. District Judge Dolly G, who oversees the settlement in California, has appointed an independent monitor to review the lengths of stay and the conditions in family detention.
6: How extraordinary is that step to appoint an independent monitor?
15: Look, I'm told it's a big deal. The last time that we saw an independent monitor over the conditions of detention for children was back in Trump 1, when we saw 6 kids die in the custody of the federal government and a 7th lose their life following ICE detention. So it is an extraordinary measure.
6: Well, what does that mean will happen next? Will this independent monitor have to come back and report to the judge on what he or she has found, and aren't we talking about perhaps extended stays during that interim period?
15: That's my understanding. This independent monitor will be reporting back to the court. David, the judge sounded exasperated in her commentary in hearings this summer, saying that, you know, the attorneys for the children in detention and the Trump administration appeared to be living in separate realities. And she's hoping that an independent monitor will be able to present the court with, you know, real independent information about how long kids are staying in detention and what the conditions are.
6: Is there any sign that this is a calculated move on the part of immigration officials to keep families in detention so that they have to face this choice of whether or not to continue their stay or just give up the fight altogether?
15: Well, we know broadly that the Trump administration has been pushing a policy called mandatory detention. Now, that concept is being fought out in appeals courts across the country, but here in Texas in the Fifth Circuit, you know, it has been upheld. So that has allowed the government to hold families, children, and immigrants writ large in detention for the length of their legal process, even if they are in a legal process. And, you know, the conditions in immigration detention, we know from widespread reporting, are not good. And folks are electing to go home.
16: Lauren Villagran reported this story for the Marshall Project, and we will link to it so that you can dig more deeply at texasstandard.org. Lauren, thanks so much.
15: Thanks, David.
16: You know, in a state like Texas with so many military families and veterans, what the military puts on the menu can become food for conversation well beyond the mess hall. And as Jay Price reports for the American Homefront Project, new kinds of warfare are now bringing new kinds of meals.
17: On the front lines of World War II, there were the famous canned sea rations with main courses like meat and vegetable stew and cans of dense crackers. In recent wars, there were the meals ready to eat, or MREs, with components packed into a tough plastic pouch and years of shelf life. Those are still widely used, but now...
18: That's actually really good.
17: Yeah. A new ration designed for modern battlefields is starting to reach some units.
18: Very good. Have you tried this?
17: That's a squad of special operations soldiers trying the new close combat assault ration, which, like all things military, has an acronym, CCAR. They're taking a break in the middle of a pine forest at Fort Bragg, North Carolina, after a humid 8-hour slog testing their land navigation skills. And they're happy to get time to eat before their next task.
18: That might be one of the best snacks I've had.
17: The new rations are designed for conflicts in which getting supplies to small, widely dispersed units is made harder by tech-savvy opponents, like the current drone-infested front lines of the war in Ukraine, or fighting China across island chains in the Pacific. That kind of combat could mean going days without a chance for resupply, so making food lighter and smaller is crucial. Aaron Gaffney Stomberg leads the Combat Feeding Division at DEVCOM Soldier Center in Natick, Massachusetts, which develops rations for all the services.
19: The ration platforms that were available were too large to meet that need, and so this development really came from that shift in defense strategy and the requirements that the user community had for the future.
17: The CCAR is the replacement for what's called the first strike ration, which was designed for short missions lasting no more than 72 hours. 5 days of the new rations has the same volume as 3 days of first strikes. Gaffney Stomberg said testing shows troops tend to take in more calories with the CCARs, which helps them perform better in missions that burn a lot of energy. That's partly because of the CCAR's fat levels and partly about their taste.
19: The warfighters did prefer some of the components or individual food items that were in the close combat assault ration compared to the first strike ration.
17: The latest science on sports nutrition was a starting point, but she said the Army had to go deeper, looking at differences in dietary needs between athletes and troops in combat who are more likely to have additional stressors like sleep deprivation and chaotic environments. And it all had to be done in a way that made the CCAR palatable, because nutritional content doesn't matter if the troops aren't eating it. An informal sampling of the soldiers in the woods at Fort Bragg suggests it hits that goal.
18: I thought the burrito bowl was a lot better quality.
17: That's Nick, a sergeant who, because of his unit, can only be identified by his first name. He especially likes that the CCAR includes a lot of small components, like bars and packets of trail mix.
18: That way, when you're moving through the field, you can pull those out and kind of keep them in a pocket, so it's easier nutrition, per se.
17: Some in the group said they wished for less sugar. But a sergeant named Alexa said after her hard efforts that morning, the recipes seemed about right.
20: I needed the sugar that has a lot of calories for days like this.
18: So what did you eat so far?
20: I ate the trail mix and the almond coconut nut bar. I also ate the cookie.
17: As small and light as the CCAR is, the Army experts aren't done with trying to improve future field rations. Lately, they've been working with a production method called vacuum microwave drying. One result is a rectangle of compressed vegetables infused with honey mustard dressing that's been dubbed the salad bar. I'm Jay Price reporting.
16: That story was produced by the American Homefront Project, a public media collaboration covering American military life and veterans. Coming up, chow of a different sort and how Wi-Fi can make a world of difference for what's on Fido's menu. A little later, Texas Monthly's barbecue editor on that other smoked meat that doesn't get as much love as brisket and why it should. Coming up on 19 minutes past the hour, Texas Standard Time. Don't touch that dial.
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0: I'm Jeremy Hobson. Gambling is booming across America, and not just in casinos. It's sports betting, political betting, and it's more accessible than ever. But is our gambling addiction a problem? That's next time on The Middle. Tonight at 8 on KERA News.
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3: It's the Texas Standard. I'm David Brown. More than a year after the catastrophic floods along the Guadalupe, the Hill Country is still rebuilding. But rebuilding doesn't always mean putting things back the way they once were. For some who lost homes or businesses, the question is whether to return to the river at all. Lorena Guillen knows that question intimately. She and her husband bought the Blue Oak RV Park in Ingram, hoping it would help fund their retirement. Next, they opened a honky-tonk restaurant, Howdy's Bar and Chill. Then came the weekend of July 4th, 2025. The Guadalupe swept away the RV park, and Lorena says she and her husband faced the difficult choice of what next.
4: Oh, that was my house. I was sleeping right there. We had a full house in here. We had a great band. A lot of the people that died was here that night. Didn't start to drizzle until about 10:30 that night. And it was just a drizzle because the band was playing right here on the outside stage. So we had no way to think that that was coming. When I finally closed the restaurant, and I left the last employee out, which was Julian Ryan, which he passed away as well. That's when it started raining really heavy, around 12:30. And I went home, took a shower, you know, but I just couldn't sleep. It was the thundering, the lighting, the storm was very strong. So it came in three separate waves. The first one came in around 4 o'clock in the morning. Because one of my residents called 911 at 4:15 when she can hear the people screaming. And by 5 o'clock, it was 40 feet. Every 15 minutes, we had a new wave. So it was extremely powerful. We had a total of 28 RVs in here. We were able to evacuate 7. A lot of the RVers came out with nothing besides just shorts and maybe, you know, their dog or their cat, and they had no clothes on. So I opened the restaurant so they can dry it out and get him some towels, and got some t-shirts from the restaurant. And at that point, we had evacuated everybody safely. Then we were evacuated from the restaurant all the way to the church, and that's when we did a head count, and I knew exactly who we had missing. So at that point, a third wave came, and it went inside the restaurant. It came all the way up to here. The community was amazing. The community were here the same day. My friends, my customers, they came in and started helping clearing this as soon as the flood went down a little bit. Some people assumed that I was going to reopen an RV park, and knowing that there's nobody here, I'll be able to sleep.
3: The voice of business owner Lorena Guillen. She shared her story with Texas State student journalist Gretchen Butwid. Guillen said flooding this past July brought back difficult memories of the previous year's storm, but she's grateful the community was better prepared. Voices from the Hill Country floods and the aftermath at our website, texasstandard.org. And you are listening to the Texas Standard. A company that makes automated pet feeders is in the doghouse with some customers after problems that left some very good boys without their daily kibble. Users of Pet Libro feeders put up angry posts. posts on Reddit saying their feeders weren't working and they were no longer able to monitor their pets remotely. Our tech expert Omar Gayaga joins us now with a dish on this pet feeding saga. And just a note here, our cat-owning producer Shelley Brisbane wrote this introduction for us. Make that what you will. Omar, welcome back to the Standard.
5: Hey, I'm a cat owner too. Hey,
3: I was going to say me. I don't know what she was trying to insulate me from or whatever. I love the puns. All right, so tell us about Pet Libro and their products. What exactly does this company offer?
5: Yeah, Pet Libro is a California pet technology company. They make products like automatic feeders, automatic litter boxes, fountains, and even cameras that you can monitor your pet when you're away from home. They've had a good reputation up to now, but something just happened, and now their whole business is facing a lot of criticism from some of their customers. A week ago, they had a cloud services problem that affected the app that would let its customers control these devices. Now, ordinarily, just a blip in the cloud service shouldn't be a huge problem, but customers were reporting that it was actually interrupting the automatic feeding of their pets. If you're traveling, if you're away from home and you have no other way to feed your pet, you've been relying on this device, then that's a huge problem. And the company said that it had addressed the issue, but people were continuing to have problems. I'm still seeing people posting about issues they're having a week later.
3: You know, the stakes here seem especially high. It's one thing if, your pool robot won't take care of the leaves like it's supposed to, but it's quite another if you've gone away on a vacation or something and your dog's food is not being delivered on time.
5: Yeah, it's a huge problem, and that's what people have been pointing out. There's a whole Reddit subgroup devoted to the company, to Pet Libro, and that's been kind of the ongoing discussion is, we trusted you with our pets, with the lives of our pets, with the health of our pets. Some of us are away from home, we're traveling, we have no backup, we have no way to go back and correct this. And so it's been a very huge issue, and I think the other problem is that the company said it had resolved all the issues by the next day, and that appears not to be the case. And now customers feel like they're being gaslit by the company for saying that things are okay now, but they're continuing to have issues.
3: Is it known where Pet Libro is located? And, is there any sort of oversight here? How has the company responded?
5: Yeah, they're based out of California, and their line has been, we care, we're trying to fix this, we're resolving this, and we're investigating. But I think the point of contention is them saying that by the next day, it had been fully resolved, and that clearly is not the case. People were continuing to have feeders that were not dispensing, even though, you would think that there would be some sort of fail-safe locally, that even if the cloud services go down, it would still continue feeding locally. I have a pet feeder that operates that way, and I've never had an issue like this, and from a competing brand, but a family member of mine has Pet Libro products and was experiencing some of those issues last week. So, it was widespread, a lot of their users, and now people are considering, switching to other brands or taking, or sending their devices back or trying to get a refund from retailers like Amazon.
3: Yeah, gosh, there's so much of a brand's reputation hanging on the thread of a Wi-Fi connection. You wrote about this last week for CNET. A lot's happened since, right?
5: Yeah, I think the blowback has continued to accelerate, and I think it also kind of draws a warning to, we rely on a lot of IoT products, so-called Internet of Things products in our homes, smart devices that do all these functions for us, but that a lot of them require internet connectivity or an app to function. And when that app goes out or that internet connection is not there, what do you do then? So I think it points to kind of a potential over-reliance on some of these products.
3: Omar Gayaga writes about tech and pet feeding drama for CNET, and he joins us here each week. Omar, thanks so much for that update, and we look forward to checking you out online.
5: I sure appreciate it. Thanks for having me.
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6: Carmelo Anthony's defense team returns to a Collin County courtroom today to request a new trial after being granted a new judge on Wednesday. He was convicted in June for stabbing 17-year-old Austin Metcalf at a Frisco track meet. 90.1 KERA News is following the hearing. Stay with us for the update.
7: 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UT Southwestern, the future of medicine, down to a science. The Visiting Nurse Association, expanding access to compassionate hospice care with the opening of the VNA inpatient unit at the T. Boone Pickens campus, offering respite care and symptom management. 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
2: Live from the Texas Newsroom, I'm Shelby Rose. Groups opposing the construction of border barriers in Big Bend National Park and surrounding areas took their message to a Texas Parks and Wildlife Commission meeting yesterday. KUT's Mose Bouchel reports they told parks officials to use their power to keep construction out of state parkland.
8: Before the hearing, protesters gathered in front of state parks headquarters, played music, and listed reasons for opposing barrier construction. Patrick Zuberbuehler's family has ranched in Val Verde County, just east of the Big Bend, since the 1800s. He said the barriers would fragment the family ranch and threaten archaeological sites.
9: Whatever it's worth, I sent President Trump an email inviting him to come visit. I don't think it would happen, but I said I have to try. And people were like, well, it's the government. They're going to win. I'm like, but we are the government. They work for us. And for me to play possum would be tragic.
8: Earlier this week, federal officials announced a pause in construction in Big Bend National Park. Speakers at the hearing said that pause did not meet their demands for an end to construction in state parks and throughout the region. Paul Foster, the chair of the Texas Parks and Wildlife Commission, told speakers he and the commission generally agreed with their message. I'm Mose Bouchel in Austin.
2: Data center executives were at the state capitol yesterday defending their industry to a group of lawmakers at the state house.
10: Our projects represent over $5 billion of investment in the state.
11: Based on a recent PwC report, it's estimated that the data center industry supported nearly 429,000 jobs across the Texas economy in 2024.
12: Proud to say that in 2026 alone, QTS is creating over 40,000 high-paying jobs across the United States.
2: Lawmakers also heard hours of testimony from residents pushing back against the rapid growth of data centers as they consider recommendations for next year's legislative session. Governor Abbott wants public schools to reduce the number of workers in administrative offices. He says it's part of an effort to move more money to teachers and students.
13: The legislation I'm proposing today will ensure that school districts will spend at least 70% of their funds in the classroom, not on administrative expense, staff, or bureaucracy.
2: Abbott singled out Austin and El Paso ISDs as schools that spend too much money on administrators despite the fact that they are declining enrollments. An extreme heat warning is in effect for large parts of North Texas. It could get as high as 106 degrees in some places, with the heat index making it feel even hotter. I'm Shelby Rose in the Texas Newsroom.
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3: It's the Texas Standard. I'm David Brown. You know, brisket may get the headlines, but today we're rolling out the red carpet for a different barbecue star. Daniel Vaughn has eaten 51 smoked half chickens since January. Count them. Crispy ones, saucy ones, birds cooked over coals, others finished in the fryer, all in search of Texas's barbecue best. And the chickens have been smoked now. The envelopes are sealed. And wait a minute. Did I say smoke? Well, you know the good word around here. Where there's smoke, there's Daniel Vaughn, barbecue editor of Texas Monthly. Daniel, welcome back.
15: Good to be with you, David.
3: Shall we call these the Oscars of Texas barbecue chicken? No, we should call them the Daniels of Texas barbecue chicken. What do you think?
15: I mean, I'll go with it. But yeah, this is, I was trying to crown the best.
3: I know you cringe at the idea of being sort of the ultimate arbiter of good taste in barbecue, but I know you have good taste too. So let's just lean into that. Any caveats or mea culpas you want to get out of the way before we start handing out the envelopes and having some fun here?
15: Well, I do want to say there were a number of chicken quarters that I really enjoyed, but this is about half chickens. It was about looking at how well you can do the dark meat and the white meat and how well you can get that that skin cooked down, get it nice and crispy.
3: Fair enough. All right, our first category is best smoked and fried chicken. Wait a minute. This sounds like two categories. Did we get the envelopes mixed up here? What is smoke?
15: Oh, no. This is the best way to do it, baby.
3: How do you do that?
15: Well, so, you know, both of these places here, this is Hellberg Barbecue, and then we've got Mimsy's Craft Barbecue in Crockett. Hellberg is just outside of Waco. And, you know, they smoke it just like you would smoke any regular half chicken, right? And then they just undersmoke it a little bit. They undercook it a little bit because when you order it, then they drop it into hot oil and they finish it off. They finish cooking it and they get that skin super crisp. So it's still bubbling by the time it gets onto your tray and is headed your way, and then give it a final dusting. Hellberg Barbecue, they give it a nice dusting of their really finely powdered seasoning. And then at Mimsy's, they actually dip it into a jerk sauce that they make before it comes out to your table.
3: Now, folks, if you're listening at home and you want to, you know, keep track of who's who and what's what, we're going to have the entire list over at TexasStandard.org. So hang tight. Let's move on to juiciest barbecue chicken. The envelope, please. And the winner of this year's Daniel. Daniel?
15: Ragel's Barbecue Company in Houston. And by juicy, I mean, you know, the fact is, like, when I cut into a half chicken, I'm usually separating that leg quarter away from the breast. And, like, that pool of juice right there is going to, or lack thereof, is a good indicator of whether that chicken is going to be juicy throughout. And at Ragel's, I mean, it's just pouring over the over that butcher paper that's on the tray. So this is a juicy chicken.
3: Ragel's in Houston. Let's move on to the next category, Texas barbecue chicken. The most flavorful rub. Who gets the nod for number one here?
15: Yeah, this is no simple salt and pepper. They've got a lot of fun going on at Blood Bros in Bel Air in the Houston area. They use a togarashi seasoning with some red pepper and ginger, orange peel, and sesame seeds. So they smoke that chicken and then they finish it off. They finish off the skin with that seasoning. So it's super bright. It's got a little spice. It's just great.
3: What you say super bright. What's giving it that brightness?
15: Those citrus notes from the orange peel.
3: Oh, nice.
15: Which is something that's usually not added into, barbecue flavors.
3: Very nice. Very nice. Our next category is best direct heat chicken. Do we really need this category? What are you even looking for here, Daniel? How do you know it's cooked over direct heat?
15: The flavor and the smell of direct heat barbecue is unmistakable. Taste it once, you will be looking for that flavor over and over. And that is the flavor of fat dripping down onto coals. And then it gets brought back up into the meat as basically fat smoke. And that's a whole lot different flavor than wood smoke, right? So a direct heat barbecue just has a different flavor, and the chickens as well have a different flavor too.
3: Boy, I had no idea. All right, so who's the winner here?
15: Surprise one, because I love Snow's Barbecue in Lexington. I love the chicken that they do there, but I was more wowed by Teddy's Barbecue in Westlaco down near the Rio Grande.
3: Teddy's in Westlaco, that best direct heat chicken, and you got to try it if you haven't before. You probably have, you just didn't know what you were eating there. Moving along, we have to skip some categories because time is eating us alive. Best value. Who gives you the most bird for the buck?
15: 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I love that place. 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So finding one that was just $6 was, that was a good find right there.
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21: It's the Texas Standard. I'm Laura Rice. When folks think about San Antonio, the Alamo probably immediately comes to mind. Or perhaps the Riverwalk, tacos, maybe those all-stars, the Spurs. But the city is also a leader in fungus research. Texas Public Radio's Bonnie Petrie has more.
22: If a doctor has a patient who's infected with a fungus they don't recognize, they're probably going to send it to UT Health San Antonio's Fungus Testing Laboratory.
23: As a reference lab, we really see the unique things that a lot of people have not seen before. And it comes to us on a fairly routine basis.
22: Nathan Wiederhold has run the lab for more than a decade.
23: And since I started as director, we've had the opportunity to be involved in the description of at least 60 new fungal species. These are things that have not been seen before causing disease in humans. And we were part of the team really taking a first stab at describing them, not only what they look like under the microscope, but also their DNA sequences and then the disease that they were causing in the individual.
22: Over the last 20 years, fungal pathogens have become a growing threat.
23: We're seeing emergence of a lot of different fungal infections, and several of them are also resistant to drugs that we use to treat patients with these types of infections. And that has put us into a bind with certain patients because we've run out of treatment options.
22: Wiederhold's lab is playing a pivotal role in getting new medications to market. They test new compounds for effectiveness against their large library of samples. Between identifying new fungi and testing new meds, Wiederhold says this is interesting, important work.
23: It's never a dull day in the fungus testing lab, and that's really a blessing.
22: That's Science and Medicine from UT Health San Antonio and Texas Public Radio. I'm Bonnie Petrie.
21: A video posted by Darius Williams, a teacher at Wheatley High School in Houston ISD, went viral last week after he shared his students struggled with basic skills. A few days later, the school earned an A rating from the Texas Education Agency. The stark disconnect of the two assessments of Wheatley High School has raised questions about the effectiveness of the state takeover and spurred debate over broader concerns about how much testing can measure student success. Houston Public Media's Bianca Seward spoke with students, education experts, and state-appointed Superintendent Mike Miles to understand what's happening at Wheatley High School.
24: The Wheatley High School Band welcomed students, teachers, and alumni as they packed the auditorium last week to celebrate the school's first ever A rating from the Texas Education Agency. State Appointed Superintendent Mike Miles attended the boisterous bash and praised the school for their achievement.
25: You all have made history, and there's going to be a lot of celebration here.
24: The A rating is a remarkable feat for Wheatley. For years, the Fifth Ward campus could not earn a passing grade from the state. After five consecutive years of failing, the campus alone triggered a state takeover of the entire district that began in 2023.
25: You are the example of what students can do when you believe in them and you support them in the right way to reach their dreams. Thank you and congratulations, everybody.
24: But while Wheatley students basked in the glow of their A rating, a conversation online cast the school in a very different and far harsher light. Just days before, Darius Williams, a first-year uncertified career and technical education teacher at Wheatley, took to social media to broadcast concerns about his senior students, who he said struggled with basic literacy skills.
26: This is only day two, and I have seniors
0: who simply cannot read, and seniors who cannot write.
24: The clip quickly circulated online, racking up nearly 5 million views. Miles responded bluntly to the claims in the video.
1: Is that new information? 4 years ago, Wheatley was an F. That were, there were many more students who could not read at grade level or do math at grade level. That is why we're here. That's why this is serious.
24: Some students at Wheatley pushed back on claims kids couldn't read or write. Others acknowledged they had friends they knew who struggled with both. But all of them took issue with Williams' choice to put his concerns online and generalize the abilities of all Wheatley students.
4: He should never say that by our seniors.
5: What video?
4: Because our seniors can read.
24: As Williams' viral video drew millions of views, scrutiny of his past business practices followed. Williams has been accused by the Attorney General of Georgia and the Better Business Bureau of accepting payments and then not delivering goods or services. He has since deleted the clip and declined an interview with Houston Public Media. The video renewed concerns over the effectiveness of the state takeover. It prompted many to ask how Wheatley could garner an A rating if some students could not read at grade level. And it also spurred debate over how much the TEA's accountability rating can indicate the actual success of the students on campus. The TEA's accountability ratings are largely determined by a campus's STAR scores. That's the annual assessment given to students at the end of each school year. The exams are deeply unpopular within the state and are being revamped for this upcoming year. Education experts warn about leaning too heavily on standardized testing to measure students' success or achievement. The tests, they say, provide a narrow look at how students are actually performing. Jack Schneider leads the Center for Education Policy at the University of Massachusetts at Amherst.
6: So standardized tests in math and English don't make any claim on students being critical thinkers or engaged, you know, citizens, members of our society. The standardized test as we know it is primarily a machine-scored multiple choice test. And that really narrows down the kinds of knowledge and skills that you're going to be able to assess.
24: Wheatley High School's study improvement on the STAR score may have been the main component behind its improved rating. But though the scores improved, the test results still paint a concerning picture. This spring, only 62% of Wheatley students who were tested passed the English 1 exam. Just 63% passed the English 2 exam. Additionally, the number of students taking the STAR English exams at Wheatley has dropped considerably since the takeover, which means the picture of student achievement through STAR scores may be from a much more narrow pool. Michael Jackson is a junior at the school. He was furious over Darius Williams' video.
7: Why would you go on social media and embarrass the whole kids like that? That's not right.
24: Jackson said Williams was lying when he claimed Wheatley students can't read or write, but also shared that while he can read, at 17, he still struggles with longer and more difficult vocabulary. He says he's currently repeating English 1.
7: The only words that I get wrong is like the big words. Mm-hmm. That's the only words that they mess up, the big words.
24: Placido Gomez is a former high school math teacher and an elected Houston ISD trustee, which has been currently sidelined for the state-appointed board of managers during the takeover. He says it's a reality that some students may not be able to read or write, but he's concerned the state is prioritizing higher STAR scores over a fuller education.
26: And so if that's the main focus, if that's the only thing that schools are incentivized to focus on, they're just going to miss out on more book reading, being able to understand great literature, and problems that Mr. Williams talked about in that video will continue to persist.
24: As debate continues over what accountability ratings really say about student achievement, Houston ISD's gains have put the district on track to exit the state takeover this year. I'm Bianca Seward in Houston.
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16: 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I'm Bella Cyrus. 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Coming up, renewed talks between the U.S. and Canada to settle tariffs on steel, aluminum, dairy, auto parts, and more. President Trump had threatened to impose a 50% tariff on Canadian goods this week, but pulled back on that threat when trade talks resumed. We'll have

0: Live from NPR News in Washington, I'm Lakshmi Singh. The Trump administration is working to calm financial market pressures by buying back its own debt. Today, Treasury Secretary Scott Bessent said the administration could be spending double, at least $4 billion, to do it. He spoke to White House reporters about the $40 trillion in U.S. government debt, instability in the bond market, and the more than 2% rise today in global oil prices as the U.S. pursues economic warfare against Iran.
1: We've got a spike in oil prices today that I don't really understand. You know, our announcement is for economic action. And I think that the economic action will mean that oil prices will come down sooner.
0: Meanwhile, the U.S. military says the Asia-based USS George Washington aircraft carrier is in the Middle East to relieve the USS Abraham Lincoln. The Lincoln has been deployed in the region for more than 250 days and has been the subject of inquiry following reports of mental health problems among members of the crew. North Korea fired off a barrage of short-range ballistic missiles for the third time this month. The U.S. and South Korean militaries are holding joint drills that were shortened following orders from President Trump. NPR's Anthony Kuhn has the latest from Seoul.
2: South Korea's Joint Chiefs of Staff said they detected around 10 short-range ballistic missiles launched from the capital Pyongyang eastward toward the sea. Earlier in the day, North Korean leader Kim Jong-un's sister, Kim Yo-jong, dismissed the downsizing of the allies' joint drills, saying it wasn't worthy of comment. She called them provocative and aggressive. President Trump said he planned to meet with Kim this year. He said he had contacted Kim and received a positive response. Kim's sister said she had not heard anything about such contact. Kim acknowledged, though, the good personal relationship between her brother and Trump, despite the U.S.'s hostile policies towards North Korea. Anthony Kuhn, NPR News, Seoul.
0: The federal government offers financial aid to low-income families that need help paying for child care. But NPR's Joe Hernandez reports in a third of U.S. states, those families may have to join a wait list.
3: There were an estimated 400,000 children on wait lists for child care assistance programs across the U.S. in the second half of last year. That's according to a report by the National Women's Law Center. That number has more than tripled since 2024, the group said. Child care advocates say Congress has never appropriated enough money for the Child Care and Development Fund, which helps subsidize care for low-income working families. But in recent years, wait lists have grown for other reasons. Pandemic relief money that helped support the national child care system recently ran out, and advocates say more families are now applying for aid. It comes at a time when U.S. child care prices are soaring, in some cases rivaling the cost of a mortgage or college tuition. Joe Hernandez, NPR News.
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4: This is KERA News. I'm Sam Baker. Carmelo Anthony's attorney this morning told a judge he deserves a new trial because the court wrongly limited access to earlier proceedings. A judge is considering whether to grant Anthony that trial following his murder conviction and the killing of a 17-year-old athlete last year. Prosecutor Bill Wirsky today argued Anthony had received a fair trial. He said his attorneys had agreed to everything that was done during the trial. The judge who presided over that trial earlier this summer was removed from the case yesterday. Dallas police will assist with security for next month's Republican National Committee convention, but KERA's Megan Cardona reports it's unclear if the city will be reimbursed for the help.
5: The convention will be held at the American Airlines Center on September 9th and 10th and is expected to feature an appearance by President Donald Trump. The event comes at a time when overtime for uniformed DPD officers is projected to be $2.7 million over budget for 2026. Assistant Chief Mark Villarreal told council members that DPD work to secure events whether they get reimbursed or not.
6: We've got a duty to protect the public and make sure we provide a safe environment for those attending the event.
5: Dignitary protection and protests are some of what drives police overtime. For KERA News, I'm Megan Cardona.
4: Sunny skies, high near 106 today. Looking ahead, 20% chance of rain tomorrow. 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
10: We all believe that we only believe what is true. So for a moment, put yourself in the place of someone who grew up without his father because his dad was murdered back in 1987 when he was just a kid. The legal proceedings that put Benjamin Spencer in prison for that murder couldn't bring Jeffrey Young back to Jay Young or his siblings. But for more than 30 years, they could find some comfort knowing their father's killer had been brought to justice. Except Ben Spencer had nothing to do with it. He was finally exonerated a few years ago. But as Spencer and his supporters celebrated his release from prison, Jay Young felt his whole world turn upside down. From KERA in Dallas, this is Think. I'm Chris Boyd. Journalist Barbara Bradley Haggerty covered the case for years, wrote a book about Ben Spencer's fight to get the criminal legal system to acknowledge that he was innocent. Bringing Ben Home was published in 2024. 3 years earlier, Jay Young had made it clear he was deeply troubled by the exoneration and whatever role Barbara Bradley Haggerty's reporting had played in clearing Ben Spencer's name. But Young sent her a text when the book came out, and he didn't sound angry at all. The story is complicated, so let's bring Barbara in now to talk about it. She is a contributing writer to The Atlantic, where you can read her story, The Other Victims of a Wrongful Conviction. Barb, welcome back to Think.
11: Oh, it's great to be here. Thank you, Chris.
10: You have been covering this story for nearly a decade. Is it fair to say, though, that this turned into something far beyond a typical reporting project for you?
11: Absolutely. I worked for NPR for nearly 19 years. I've done hundreds and hundreds of stories. And I have to say, I've never reported on a story like this. When Jay sent that text that seemed conciliatory to me, it was a surprise because Jay hadn't been very happy with my reporting to date because I thought that Ben was innocent. What happened, though, was when I read that, I thought, there's been quite an emotional distance that he has traveled since his angry text 3 years earlier and this particular text in 2024. And it made me really curious, not to write a story about it, but it made me curious what has happened in those 3 years to Jay Young such that he seems kind of open to the idea that Ben Spencer might be innocent. So I was curious and I just began talking with him on a regular basis.
10: Even nearly 40 years after the fact, the murder of a 33-year-old father of three kids is no less horrifying than the day it happened. What do listeners need to know about Jeffrey Young and about the attack that took him away from his family?
11: So on March 22nd, 1987, Jeffrey Young was working on a Sunday night late at his office, and we don't know exactly what happened because there weren't cameras or anything like that, but it appears that two men came and as he was coming out the door of his office, attacked him, broke his skull, hit him five times and broke his skull in five places, put him in the trunk of his car, drove over to West Dallas, which was a poor neighborhood. And there he managed to get out of his car and a crowd surrounded him. The perpetrators looked in the rearview mirror and saw that, oh my gosh, he's gotten out, parked their car in an alley and ran away. Jeffrey Young died at 3:05 that morning. What happened next was that several people, three neighbors and a jailhouse informant, all were incentivized. And they all said that Ben Spencer had committed this crime. They saw him. The three neighbors said they saw him running away from the car. They were hoping to get a $25,000 reward, which was a lot of money in 1987. The jailhouse informant wanted a lighter sentence, was facing 25 years, walked out in 16 months. But they focused on Ben, and there was not a lot of investigation otherwise. I mean, they didn't look into a more plausible suspect. Ben got life in prison. In 1988, he got life in prison, and he was never, ever going to get out. And for Jay Young, that was, you know, that was justice. For Ben Spencer and his family, it was injustice.
10: This story is first and foremost an example of how the legal system can and does make mistakes and how consequential those mistakes can be. It's also a reminder that the stories we tell and how we tell them are consequential as well. You were focused on the injustice that Ben Spencer had suffered to the exclusion of really exploring how exoneration might affect Jay Young and his family.
11: Yeah, that's absolutely right. You know, when the system gets it wrong and they convict an innocent person, they create two sets of victims. Obviously, Ben Spencer, the man in prison who shouldn't be, but then the Young family, because they would, the person who killed Jeffrey Young would never be caught. As it turns out, he's never going to be caught. And, you know, as I thought about this after reading Jay's text, I realized that I had kind of failed the Young family. That, yes, I had given both sides of the story or whatever, as journalists try to do. They try to give on the one side this, on the other hand that. But I had not really stood in the shoes of Jay Young as a 12-year-old who was on vacation. And when he comes home from vacation, he finds his dad is dead. And then for the next 30-odd years, people tell him, yes, the right person is in prison. And so he kind of is trusting the system. And then suddenly they go, oh, whoops, sorry, just kidding. Ben Spencer isn't actually guilty. Yeah, we're going to let him out of prison now. So what I realized is I had failed them by not really taking into account the emotional trauma, the emotional prison that Jay Young had been in all this time. And the reason I wrote this article is I wanted to rectify that.
10: Okay, the typical format of this show is one-on-one conversations. Ordinarily, we would spend the whole hour talking with Barbara. She's great to interview. But because this show is taped in Dallas, where both Ben Spencer and Jay Young still live, Barbara actually suggested that rather than just her talking about them, we should also talk to them. Both gentlemen have kindly agreed to be here with us, and we will pick up here first with Jay. I'm really sorry for your loss. How do you think it shaped the rest of your childhood?
12: Well, I've been asked that question numerous times. First, thanks for having me. It's hard to answer because I don't know what would have been, how it would have been if he wasn't taken. You know, but all I know is loss, and, that's shaped me in different ways. You know, I could be thinking of random things or look into things. They're so minute, or even like with work, and I could overanalyze them. Or what I've learned though through the years is that my trust with most people, was one of my biggest challenges. What people would tell me, except for like a math equation, mm-hmm. would be, I would always question it.
10: Yeah.
12: And, over the years, that kind of just made me, I don't want to say the word, I guess I'm going to say it, crazy in a sense. Not crazy, but it was just too much, if that makes sense.
10: Mm-hmm.
12: So there caused issues, you know, sibling issues, obviously. But that's kind of normal anyway. But, you know, internally in the family, there were times where, you know, people had different opinions or would ask questions and it would just cause problems. Or, you know, and you mentioned I was 12. Yes, I was. I felt it did make me sort of miss my teen years,
10: yeah.
12: in a sense, because I was the oldest man in the house. And, you know, that did cause some internal problems, like, you're not my dad, don't tell me what to do, you know, different things like that. But, And I'm not saying anything negative about them. I just want to
10: no,
12: get that
10: I,
12: clear.
10: No, I get it.
12: I want them to, if they hear this, mm-hmm. I want them to know. But my trust was very it was very difficult for me to trust people. And if they did do something that made me lose their trust, it was very hard to get it back. And that hurt me in the long run. And it took me decades to understand that.
10: You were just a kid when all this happened. Did you early in life have any reason to doubt that what the prosecutors and the jury decided was true was true?
12: Well, at first, you know, I was supposed to be there, and it was a last minute change of plans. And so the first things I was thinking more was, oh my gosh, that could have been me.
10: You were supposed to be with your dad.
12: Yes, okay. I was supposed to. And there was a last minute change in plans. But so at first I remember that's what I was thinking about most, you know, like how that's just strange. Right. And then they I don't want to say they sheltered us from like the legal discussions. You know, we could hear the conversations, or I would sit in the room and listen, or sit by outside the door and listen. And I wasn't a part of many conversations, like phone calls with lawyers or anything. But it did seem that it went really fast.
10: Mm-hmm.
12: And so on one hand, it was like, wow, that was great. They have somebody, the eyewitnesses, you know, they were for sure, you know, because, you know, I know eyewitnesses, sometimes they can't be, obviously, in our situation, aren't always as reliable. But I was more thinking of my dad would want me to be happy. My dad would want me to move on. He wouldn't want me to, you know, let this define me or ruin my life. And it was just a hard, looking back, it was just, this is going to sound silly, but I was kind of, when I look back, I'm like, man, because I have a 15-year-old son. And when he was 12, I was like, gosh, you know, I was thinking these things.
10: Mm-hmm.
12: And I remember the morning after we found out, me and my mom and brother and sister were all laying in bed, the same bed. And when we started waking up, you could start hearing sniffles and there was confusion. And I just remember, I remember I had my hands out and I just said, we're going to get through this. And I don't know where that came from. And, but even to back up a little more, it was like, it's like I was being prepared for this to happen, because the Christmas before this happened, my dad and I went on a walk. And, when I look back, it was just random stuff, right? And the conversation about death and love came up. And I asked my dad, if anything ever happens to mom, would you get remarried? And he goes, absolutely. And I looked at him all crazy because I was sixth grade. And he goes, no. He goes, your mom loves me that much that she would want me to get remarried. And to me, that taught me what love was early on, right? And and then, you know, after we found out that he had died, I remember hearing those things. And I was like, I can't believe I just heard this a couple months ago, you know? And so I think early on that did help me a little bit. Obviously, there's a shock with things. We didn't go back to our home for a little bit. I don't remember exactly how much time. So we stayed at my mom's parents, my grandparents, for a while. And yeah, it was just early on, it was, I don't think it really has anything to do with my age. I think it just has to do with just the shock of, and then going home and then seeing things and having people talk to you about it. And it there was just a lot. So
10: that's Jay Young. He was 12 years old when his father was killed. We're also talking, and we'll hear from in just a moment, Benjamin Spencer, who was wrongly convicted and incarcerated for

34 years for the murder of Jay Young's father. Journalist Barbara Bradley Haggerty is here as well. She's been reporting on this story since 2017. We'll be back in a minute. This is Think. I'm Chris Boyd.

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1: North Texas authorities are investigating multiple school districts for covering up child abuse. KERA News heard from a U.S. attorney.
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0: You're listening to Think. I'm Chris Boyd. Today we're talking about a complicated story of wrongful conviction and trust and journalism and the way we tell stories. My guests are Barbara Bradley Haggerty, a contributing writer to The Atlantic, who has been reporting on the story that we're talking about today since 2017. Jay Young is here. He's the son of Jeffrey Young, who was murdered in Dallas in 1987. And Benjamin Spencer is here. He was wrongly convicted of killing Jeffrey Young, later exonerated after 34 years behind bars. Ben, your waking nightmare started just a few days after the Young families. Had you even heard about this case before police stopped you and wanted to question you?
1: Just briefly, yes.
0: Okay. You had nothing to do with this. You were 22 years old, recently married, had a little baby on the way. It seems like your life was in pretty good shape. Did you just assume initially, like, clearly I have an alibi, somebody can put me across town, I'm not the guy, this will be straightened out?
1: Right. I mean, of course, from day one, I just knew that the truth would eventually prevail and that I would be let go and set free.
0: And then it just kept happening that everybody kept assuming that you were guilty.
1: Right.
0: I mean, there's a certain amount of like self-control that you have to have, presumably, every time you're questioned by people who've already decided it's you.
1: Right.
0: Where did that control come from?
1: Just the reality that I knew the truth about the subject. And despite what people thought or felt, it didn't change the fact that I was innocent. You know, people could believe that I was responsible for all the things that I was being accused of. But the reality was, I knew that I wasn't. And so that's where my strength and my values lie.
0: Did you ever feel like you were being gaslit? Like, was there part of you that thought, is there something that I don't remember? I mean, I can't imagine how bizarre it is to have everyone else believe this thing that you know is not true.
1: It's interesting that you should say that, because in reality, even when you're innocent of an offense, you find yourself questioning yourself. Is it possible that somehow I did something that I don't remember, or somehow I was involved and I just don't remember? But thinking back and you say, well, I know what I did that day. So when could I have done it? You know, if you know, cause I know I can account for the hours that I was awake. So when would I have the opportunity to do this? And so you kind of reassure yourself that you're not the person that you're no way involved or responsible for what they're accusing you of. Yeah.
0: Did your friends and family stick by you and know that this could not have been something you did?
1: Yes.
0: Was there ever part of you that was afraid that wouldn't happen?
1: No.
0: Really?
1: Right. Because my family knows me, and they know how I am toward things. I mean, yeah, I kid and play and stuff like that, but when things are serious, then I'm serious, and I get serious, and when I'm telling the truth, they know when I'm telling the truth. And so they, in knowing the truth, they're going to stick beside you. Yeah.
0: You and your, I think you're remarried now, but you and your wife divorced at some point. What was that about?
1: Well, my situation was this. I was convicted of a crime that I didn't commit, and I was sentenced to life. And with the life sentence, I had to do at least 20 years before I would ever be eligible for parole. And so my marriage was fresh when I was arrested. I had only been married 2 months. My wife was 7 months pregnant at the time when I was arrested. And so in 1989, my conviction was, the appeals court affirmed the conviction. So I knew I had a fight before me, and I didn't know how long that fight was going to take. And I didn't think it was fair to my wife, Deborah, to, you know, confine her within this relationship, because I couldn't be a husband. I couldn't provide. I couldn't do anything for her. So I just didn't think it was fair for her. I felt that, you know, I loved her enough to want her to be happy. So I encouraged her to go on with her life.
0: Jay, no conviction, right or wrong, could bring your father back. I do have to wonder, though, if there was part of you that was like, good, someone is being punished for this thing that has ruined my life as I knew it.
2: I mean, of course, you know, and, you know, we grow up and we trust the police and we know it's not a perfect system, but, I think as a society, we kind of have to just to have a decent life and drive down the street and everything's normal, you know? Sure. No one's perfect. Nothing's perfect. We're all sinners. And, it was good to know, the kind of nightmare that goes with it. And I've said this before is, you know, for the longest time, Ben was the face of evil to me. When I thought of evil, I would think of his face. I mean, not that I wanted to ever do anything to him or, you know, and I did wrestle with, you know, people can change and, people can, you know, admit their faults and could be, I can't think of the word, but, you know, be redeemed, I guess, is the way to say it. And,
0: excuse me for interrupting. Did you want him to say, when you thought he was guilty, did you want him to say, I am guilty?
2: Of course. I wanted somebody to.
0: Yeah.
2: And just the way things played out, you know, and you're kind of, I guess all of us or most of us, and I can only speak for myself, is when a crime like that's committed and you're told that somebody's done it, that's where you go and you try to move on with your life. And that's what happened. And I'm sure we've all heard this throughout our lives that, you know, nobody's guilty in prison. People say that, you know, and a lot of people fight to get out. And I remember later on when I started hearing about his discussions with Centurion Ministries, at first I was like, of course, he just wants to get out, that, you know, whatever. And it's probably so long that they're not going to really pay much attention and he's probably going to get out. That's kind of how I was thinking. And, but then years kept going and he was fighting it. And it just kind of, I was, you know, in my head, I'm like, well, if someone did

0: something, why don't you just admit to it? Mm-hmm. Right.
1: Ben, what about that? You know, what Jay just said that, you know, everybody in prison is going to say, I didn't do it. I mean, you actually didn't do it. Mm-hmm. Surely you had people that you became friendly with and cared about that, you know, denied their crimes. I don't know how many of them you believed and how many of them you didn't, but you knew that your story, that as you told it, was true.
2: Right. Yes, indeed. Of course, I can say this honestly. I've never encountered anyone who was in prison for a crime who claimed to be innocent, who wasn't actually innocent. Of course, there are guys in there that fight their cases, and generally what they may say about their case is they didn't catch me dead to the right, which means they were responsible, but they didn't catch them rightly. Most people who say that are innocent, they are. I mean, I've encountered numbers of men on the Cofield unit, all of whom have been exonerated. Johnny Pinchback, Richard Miles, Karaj, Victor Thomas, Christopher Scott. I mean, we were all on the same unit together. We all congregated and talked amongst ourselves, you know. I mean, we was each other's hope because we were all on this mission to prove our innocence. And there are some guys who are still in who have stated that they're innocent. And that's unfortunate, but yeah.
1: Barbara, many journalists are contacted by or about people who say they've been wrongly convicted. What was it about Ben Spencer's story that made you think this is worth a look? Because you can't respond to every contact you get about a case like this.
3: Right. It was Jim McCluskey, whom I trust enormously. Jim McCluskey started Centurion Ministries, and he's really considered the father of the modern innocence movement. He was getting innocent people out of prison 10 years before the Innocence Project was even thought of, right? So he's the guy. I trust him. He firmly believed that Ben was innocent. In fact, he had done some investigating in the early 2000s and found evidence that no one could have identified Ben on that cloudy night, you know, running away at 10 o'clock at night, whatever. He found real holes in the witness's story, that kind of thing. And he actually got the case before a judge in 2007, an evidentiary hearing to kind of let's listen to this. Let's look at this new evidence. And this judge, Magnus, said that ruled that Ben should get a new trial because he was actually innocent.
1: You're not from Dallas. You moved here for some time to start investigating this.
3: You're right. And so Jim McCluskey he really produced a lot of evidence. What was really, really interesting is when I began investigating with this private investigator named Daryl Parker, the two of us went all over Dallas, and we actually, it's amazing. You can find witnesses 30 years after the crime. This is like 2017. And we found, you know, the jailhouse informant, and he recanted. We found one of the witnesses, and he recanted, took a polygraph, you know, all of this stuff. One of the witnesses was dead, so we couldn't interview him. Another one wouldn't give us an interview. We found a new alibi witness. It was amazing what you could get if you just kind of scratch the surface and don't make the assumptions that the police made 30 years earlier. They had tunnel vision. It was Ben, it was Ben, it was Ben, when actually there was a more viable suspect. And so when Jim McCluskey told me about his research, I thought, you know what? I've got to do this. And the thing that sold the story both to The Atlantic and to NPR was this. Can you prove your innocence without DNA? Because everyone thing pointed to his innocence, but there was no DNA in the case. So what about all these people in prison who are innocent, who have no DNA in their cases? And that's kind of why I wanted to do this story. Can you prove your innocence without this, you know, wonderful tool called DNA? And it worked.
1: My guests are journalist Barbara Bradley Haggerty, who's been reporting on the story we're talking about since 2017. Also, Benjamin Spencer, who was wrongly convicted and incarcerated for 34 years for the murder of Jeffrey Young in 1987, later exonerated. And Jay Young, who was 12 years old when his father was killed. This is Think. I'm Chris Boyd. Jay and Ben, I think of the two of you before you knew each other really at all, except based on, you know, the facts of your lives, as being on like the opposite sides of this tug of war of hope and desire. And, you know, to your point earlier, Jay, of trust. I mean, how much did either of you think about what life might be like for the other? I think, Ben, you've said you actually thought about the Young family pretty often because whoever did this murder right. was never caught.
2: Right. And yes, I often thought of them because the reality is, I mean, my life I was on this journey of a spiritual awakening. And the reality was I knew the truth about the situation. And more than anything, I hoped and prayed that one day that they could come to accept the truth that I was actually innocent. Whether they ever got out of prison or not, that became secondarily. They were not knowledgeable of the fact that the wrong person was in prison, but at the same time, I felt that they could die hating or being bitter toward me for no just cause.
1: And Jay, you might have if the truth hadn't come out. You thought you had the truth.
0: Yes, we did. Yes. And then I was just trying to think when I started questioning things. I think it was when I went off to college. This is when my struggles really started. But I started questioning, you know, what if it wasn't him? And I didn't talk to anybody about this. And that's probably what springboarded my depression because I just kept it in. And you know, I used to want to meet him because I've always felt like and been told that I can get a pretty good read off people when I go. I'm more of an observer than I am a talker. Mm-hmm. And I think going through this with my dad being murdered, I've had to try to understand who people are. And I've learned, sure, am I wrong? Of course. But you know, what I was thinking about when Ben was just talking is I was thinking of the things that I was told during the trial. And, you know, it's human nature is we're told something and then we go meet somebody and we look at them in the bad light instead of giving them the benefit of doubt. And I have to disclaim this. This is not saying anything bad about anybody that ever told me anything, you know. But in a sense, you know, and I'm not one for sympathy, but Ben and I both, we both got told a bunch of wrong stuff. And we probably framed our opinions based on what we were told without just finding out. Reason I bring that up is when I got older, I started to want to find out for myself. I wanted to not reinvestigate what happened, but just kind of see how the things happened, you know, why did it happen so quickly? Why were there multiple cases? Why didn't he just admit it? Right. Just different things like that. And those were the things that I would think of for years. And, maybe I'm answering a former question you had, like, how would things have been different? But that's just where my mind always was. And on the outside, I'm happy. Nobody knows. I'm not going to talk about it. I would never say my dad was murdered because I know how that's like a bad word. Mm-hmm. You know, it's a very uncomfortable word for both parties that are in that conversation. But, you know, and time passes and, sometimes the truth comes out later, obviously. And, so me thinking of Ben back then was, you know, I just wanted to talk with him kind of. And why is he fighting this? So why is he still, you know, just questioning that, not from a negative sense, like he's fighting this, you know, and a lot of times, like I said earlier, is a lot of people say they didn't do it. Right. And they're lying. So from a peace standpoint, you kind of have to take the shortcut and just say, okay, that happened and he did it.
1: My guests are Jay Young, who was 12 years old when his father was killed, Ben Spencer, who was wrongly convicted of that murder and incarcerated for 34 years before being incarcerated, and journalist Barbara Bradley Haggerty, who's been reporting on this story since 2017. We'll be back in just a minute.
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5: The federal debt is growing even faster than expected, surpassing $40 trillion this week. The interest alone on that balance is now the government's second largest expense, outpacing everything but Social Security. 90.1 KERA News is keeping an eye on the reactions to that milestone. Stay with us for the details.
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4: 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UT Southwestern, the future of medicine, down to a science. 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
5: The newest exhibition at the Amon Carter Museum in Fort Worth highlights the Statue of Liberty and its evolution as an art form from the 1870s to the present. 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For more on this and all the week's arts and culture event highlights, visit KERA Arts on Instagram.

0: You're listening to Think. I'm Chris Boyd. Today we're talking about a pretty extraordinary story. Jay Young was 12 years old when his father was killed in 1987. Benjamin Spencer was wrongly convicted of that murder, later exonerated. Journalist Barbara Bradley Haggerty has been reporting on this story since 2017. So I hate to fast forward over these extraordinary years in both of your lives, but the exoneration happened. This is a very exciting, surely, moment for you, Ben, for all the people who had fought for your innocence, for your loved ones. But I wonder if almost upon release, you have to grieve for and grapple with those lost years in a way that when you were in prison and fighting for your freedom and declaring your innocence, you could almost distract yourself from.
1: On March 12th, 2021, when I was released, actually, I wasn't supposed to be released that day. But surprisingly, the judge held a hearing and released me on a PR bond. And they kind of rushed me to a cell, made me get all my property and rushed me out and told me that my family had brought some clothes for me. And they told me to go in this room and discard the jail clothes that I had on and put on the clothes that my family had brought me. And so I'm putting on the clothes that my family brought me and putting the jail clothes in this bag that they gave me. And then I walk out this door and in reality, it was just like I woke up out of a bad dream or out of a coma. And it was like the 34 years I had done in prison had just kind of went away. You know, like I just didn't think about it, forgot that it had happened. And I just kind of walked back into my life. It was, again, the strangest thing, like walking out of a coma or waking up out of a coma or a bad dream. Yeah.
0: Jay, what did it take for you to accept that the exoneration was the right thing?
2: Back around 2021, I had just, I drank too much, right? And part of my depression. And in December is when I decided to come to be sober. And so I'm learning how to live sober basically for a few months and changed a lot of things in my life. So then a couple months into it, we knew pretty regularly. We knew if he would leave, we knew if somebody would come visit him, except for family. And it started out with just regular mail. Then it turned into emails and you kind of just get numb of that. Right. And every once in a while you'd look, but you're just kind of like, why do this? And, we knew he was fighting to get out. And so we would go to parole hearings, but, around that time, you know, I started jumping into my faith, and I'm not going to get into a big discussion about that. That's a whole nother thing, but, I started to just look at things differently. But what I'm getting at is that the city officials that were on our side, because it's in the same office with two different sides,
0: right.
2: And which is strange to me, but I get it. They just didn't really tell us anything. And I know it was COVID time back then, and we had no idea that he was going to get let out. The part of the DA's office that we were talking to saying it's not going to ever happen, right? So then I'm just working on my computer, my laptop one day, and I worked at home, and all of a sudden this random text comes through. And this is before all this spam text craze that we all deal with now. And I just got this text, and we used to get messages like, do you want to know who the real killer is? Just weird stuff like that. And I get this message that says, what do you think about Ben getting out? And it was a longer text, and I had probably saved it somewhere. And I just remember going, what is this? You know? And, so we didn't even get told that he was going to get let out. That's kind of the point I'm getting at. Mm-hmm. And obviously that brought back some emotions. It also brought back, well, he's never going back in, different things. And you just kind of have to accept it.
0: Was this when you texted Barb and said, I hope you're happy?
2: I don't know. Was it?
3: Yes, it was. It was right at that time.
2: Yeah, and I remember talking to the DA before the, because you're asking about the exoneration, before, the week before the exoneration, we still didn't know.
0: Mm-hmm.
2: We went in and they're like, well, we're going to exonerate him next week. I'm like, okay, you know, how long have you known this? This isn't like a, well, we told you. I was like, no, you haven't told any of us. I've told Barb different things. I was always careful about telling her what I thought as far as that's concerned. I told her about everything else. And Barb did a great job with presenting to me different facts, and I questioned them, and then I just came to believe. So I'm also a type of person that goes by feel.
0: Mm-hmm.
2: I trust my instincts, and I just when I started tipping toward the fact that he didn't do it, I could just feel more peace in my life, and at that moment, it kind of was like a snowball, if that makes sense.
0: Mm-hmm.
2: And, you know, if you're asking when I officially thought that he didn't do it, it was honestly when me and him shook hands for the first time.
0: Okay. So let me interrupt you right there. How did you decide to meet? How terrifying was this for both of you? Or maybe terrifying is not the word, but anxiety producing, because there had to be a lot of big feelings in that room.
2: Well, the way it happened,
1: yeah,
2: it was such a, God could have only planned that. Let's just be blunt and say that. And, I don't want to say that locked it up. When I was at the exoneration, I was very sure, you know, and, I wouldn't have gone. Everybody was so nice to me. You know, people didn't really want to talk to me, but I could tell people were looking at me and all these things. But I didn't feel uncomfortable. Part of me, you know, when Ben said his lovely words, part of me was saying, well, of course he's going to say that. But mm-hmm. then the other part of me is like, he didn't have to say that. And then later on, I found out that wasn't a prepared speech by his legal team. That made things even better.
0: Made you more inclined to try.

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10: Is there a way out of this where people like you and me don't suffer? 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
13: I'm Juana Summers.
12: And I'm Elsa Chang. The number of cyclosporiasis cases confirmed by the CDC reached almost 16,000 this week.
13: What does this outbreak tell us about the country's readiness?
14: It's not just one thing. It's the cumulative impact of all of the things.
12: Also, there's a new election debate playing out in Delaware. Do you have to be human to vote?
13: And I speak to Henry Rollins of Black Flag about the release of the Cramps' lost album.
15: When I found out the Cramps' tapes were in a garage, I begged Ivy to let me get them out of the garage. It took a while, but we did it.
12: First, this news.
16: Live from NPR News, I'm Lakshmi Singh. U.S. stocks are ending the day lower. The Dow's closed down 700 points as investor anxieties over the bond market continued. Long-term yields rose again, erasing the pullback following Treasury Secretary Scott Bessent's announcement yesterday of an expanded long-term debt buyback plan. Bessent spoke to White House reporters about the $40 trillion in U.S. government debt, instability in the bond market, and the more than 2% rise today in global oil prices as the U.S. pursues economic warfare against Iran.
17: We've got a spike in oil prices today that I don't really understand. You know, our announcement is for economic action, and I think that the economic action will mean that oil prices will come down sooner.
16: The Iranian government, meanwhile, predicts the Trump administration's threats of unprecedented economic sanctions will further increase anti-American sentiment. NPR's Jana Raff reports on the latest salvo as the U.S. and Israeli war against Iran stretches into a six-month.
18: A 60-day deadline expired this week without a return to negotiations to end the war on Iran, begun by the U.S. and Israel in February. A U.S. blockade is still in place, and Iran is still heavily restricting traffic through the Strait of Hormuz, a crucial oil waterway. Iranian Foreign Minister Abbas Araghchi on Thursday called Trump's threats economic terrorism, meant to divert attention from U.S. economic problems. Jane Raff, NPR News, Amman.
16: The FBI says it foiled an alleged ISIS plot in New York. John Sarcone, the first assistant U.S. attorney for the Northern District of New York, announced today a 35-year-old woman named Jessica Bowie has been charged with attempting to provide material support to a designated foreign terrorist organization.
19: Bowie had plotted to use an explosive device to attack the New York State Capitol and the New York State senators.
16: Authorities say Bowie began planning the attack in July and sought the help of a confidential FBI source who posed as an ISIS facilitator. For years, Los Angeles has been known to have the largest population of displaced veterans in the country, but NPR's Quil Lawrence reports this year the region's reporting a 26% decline in homelessness among veterans.
9: Advocates for homeless veterans in Los Angeles are celebrating a win as the number of vets living on the street, counted each year on a single night, dropped by a quarter this year. The improvement over the past 3 years is even better, a 42% drop, says the director of Veterans Affairs for L.A. County, Jim Zenner.
20: Since we started One Team 3 years ago with the VA, county, city, and community partners, we've increased permanent housing placements by over 40%.
9: The VA helped create what Zenner called the One Team, which formulates a list of homeless vets in L.A. by name and then works to help them individually, streamlining all available agencies and non-governmental groups in the effort. Quil Lawrence, NPR News.
16: It's NPR.
21: At 3:04 for KERA News, I'm William Padmore. New information about Carmelo Anthony and his victim emerged today as his attorneys argues he should get a new trial. Anthony was sentenced to 35 years in prison in June for the killing of 17-year-old Austin Metcalf at a Frisco track meet last year. The lead prosecutor says Anthony was allegedly, quote, spoiling for a fight the day he fatally stabbed Metcalf, and that Metcalf had in the past sprayed graffiti with, quote, vile racist stuff. The details emerged as a judge hears testimony on a motion for a new trial. The Dallas Police Department will assist with security for the Republican National Committee convention next month, but KERA's Megan Cardona reports it's unclear if the city will be reimbursed.
22: The convention will be held at the American Airlines Center on September 9th and 10th. The event comes at a time when overtime for uniformed DPD officers is projected to be $2.7 million over budget for 2026. Assistant Chief Mark Villarreal told council members that DPD work to secure events whether they get reimbursed or not.
23: We've got a duty to protect the public and make sure we provide a safe environment for those attending the event.
22: For KERA News, I'm Megan Cardona.
21: Dallas Wings top pick AZ Fudd is out for the season. KERA's Alexis Jones has that story.
24: This season's WNBA top draft pick is out for the remaining games due to injuries. The Wings guard has struggled with different injuries throughout her first pro season, many stemming from her years at UConn. After missing six straight games, the team announced Fudd will have a procedure on her knee done next week and spend the rest of the season in rehab. For KERA News, I'm Alexis Jones.
21: And I'm William Padmore for KERA News.
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0: Cody says, right here on the water, with the wind in his hair and friends by his side, he feels right at home. Janaki Mehta, NPR News, Brick, New Jersey. 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
1: And this is KERA News. I'm Pablo Arauz Peña. Thanks for listening. NPR speaks with Joel Anderson, a host of the podcast Slow Burn, about the Tupac Shakur murder trial and the cultural moment around his murder. That story in about 15 minutes here on 90.1 KERA News.
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1: Carmelo Anthony was sentenced to 35 years in prison in June for the killing of 17-year-old Austin Metcalf at a Frisco track meet last year. Now, new information on Anthony and his victim emerged today, and as his attorney argues, he should get a new trial. That story later in the hour here on KERA News 90.1. The rest of today, sunny, hot, with highs around 105, heat index values up to 109 this afternoon. Tonight, mostly clear, a slight chance of showers and thunderstorms in the evening, chance of rain less than 20%. And Friday, tomorrow, sunny, a 20% chance of showers and thunderstorms in the afternoon, hot with highs around 106 and heat index values up to 110 tomorrow afternoon. Stay cool out there. 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
1: And this is KERA News. I'm Pablo Arauz Peña. Coal mining has been a big part of the Navajo Nation's economy for decades. As mines and power plants have been closing, the tribe is trying to expand one of its largest mines. That story in about 15 minutes here on 90.1 KERA News.
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1: Rest of today, sunny, hot with highs around 105, heat index values up to 109 this afternoon. Tonight, mostly clear, a slight chance of showers and thunderstorms in the evening, chance of rain less than 20%. And tomorrow, Friday, sunny, a 20% chance of showers in the afternoon, hot with highs around 106, and heat index values up to 110 in the afternoon. 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
4: Live from NPR News in Culver City, California, I'm Dwayne Brown. A New York woman has been arrested and accused of plotting to attack the state capitol building in Albany. The FBI says Jessica Bowie began discussing a plan to blow up or target the capitol with a bomb, allegedly plotting to kill state senators as they were working. Authorities say she was radicalized online and pledged allegiance to the terrorist group ISIS. Craig Tremoroli is the FBI special agent in charge of the Albany office.
5: Jessica Bowie was arrested by FBI Albany's Joint Terrorism Task Force and has been charged by the Northern District of New York with attempting to provide material support or resources to a designated foreign terrorist organization. In this instance, that foreign terrorist organization is ISIS.
4: Agent Tremoroli says she discussed her plans with FBI informants and spent weeks doing surveillance on the state capitol. Despite the Israeli government's own assessment that aid entering Gaza is far from enough, a new UN report finds that 9 out of 10 families are now living in catastrophic conditions. NPR's Anis Baba reports.
6: The UN report finds that nearly 94% of Gaza's population is living in critical or catastrophic shelter conditions. More than half of the population have been living in worn-out tents for over 3 years now. Structures never designed to become a long-term homes. Families struggle to sleep, cook, maintain hygiene, or safely store food and water. Inside these tents, 91% have no way to cool down in the summer heat. And households average just 3 hours of artificial light a day. Local stocks of tents, blankets, and mattresses have nearly run out. In the past months, only 1 in 10 families received shelter aid, leaving millions exposed as another winter approaches.
4: That's Anis Baba. 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
2: Live from the Texas Newsroom, I'm Gail DeLauder. The criminal case against the former head of the Texas Lottery Commission is back in court tomorrow. The Texas Newsroom's Lucio Vasquez reports.
7: Gary Grief faces a felony charge tied to a controversial 2023 jackpot. That year, a group spent roughly $26 million.

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1: And you're listening to KERA News. I'm Pablo Arauz-Pena. Thanks for listening. We're entering another contested election cycle with arguments over who can vote and how. But a community in Delaware is at the center of a more fundamental question. Do you have to be a human to vote? That story in about 15 minutes here on 90.1 KERA News.
2: North Texas authorities are investigating multiple school districts for covering up child abuse. KERA News heard from a U.S. attorney.
3: Districts continue to underreport abuse, conceal teacher misconduct, submit misleading information.
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1: The newest exhibition at the Amon Carter Museum in Fort Worth highlights the Statue of Liberty and its evolution as an art form from the 1870s to the present. The show combines nearly 100 historical and contemporary works that follow the statue's story over 150 years, including a rare early cast by the statue's creator, Frederick Auguste Bartholdi. For more on this and all the week's arts culture event highlights, visit KERA Arts on Instagram.
6: Juana Summers.
0: And I'm Elsa Chang. The first week of a landmark multi-state trial against Meta, the parent company of Facebook and Instagram, has concluded. Inside the federal courthouse in Oakland, KQED's Rachel Miro watched this trial, one that could have existential consequences for the largest social media giant on the planet. Rachel Miro joins us now. Hi, Rachel.
7: Hi, Elsa.
0: Okay, so just remind us, what are they arguing in this case?
7: There are four states, California, Colorado, Kentucky, and New Jersey, and they say Meta knew Facebook and Instagram could hook kids. They allege Meta did that by designing features like Infinite Scroll that encouraged millions of children, including those under 13 who, by law, shouldn't be on the platforms, to keep scrolling. Why? To sell more eyeballs to advertisers, even as the company told regulators and the American public that safety was Meta's priority. Now, California Deputy AG Megan O'Neill summed up the state's case in four words in her opening: hook, hold, harvest, hide. As in, hook the kids, hold on to them as they age, harvest their data, and hide it all from the public. Elsa, this case is not about holding Meta accountable for bad people posting bad things on social media. The question here is, did Meta produce a faulty product knowing it would damage the mental health of children and then lie about it? To make that case, the states are using lots of internal company documents and research, as well as calling Meta employees and whistleblowers to testify.
0: Okay, a lot of layers here. Meanwhile, the star witness this week was a whistleblower who also testified before a Senate Judiciary subcommittee, right? Can you tell us more about him?
7: Yes, that's Arturo Bejar, who led Facebook's Protect and Care team for 6 years, then came back as a consultant on Instagram's well-being team. He testified that Meta did a lot of internal research to measure how Facebook and Instagram affected the mental health of children and teens. But Bejar also told the jury that some of Meta's safety tools, like Instagram's Take a Break feature, were, quote, designed to fail because the company made them optional. Quote, anything that is a setting that is not an effective safety tool, he testified, it's like you have to turn on the airbag every time you got into the car.
0: What about the other side here? How is Meta countering this framing?
7: Meta's attorneys argued the states have cherry-picked from internal research and documents to build an argument that mischaracterizes how the company has actually tried to do better for its users. Also, a Meta attorney got Bejar to acknowledge he

0: more expert testimony, starting with Jean Twenge, a professor of psychology at San Diego State University. She testified that teen mental health took a sharp turn around 2010 when smartphone and social media use exploded, and that studies show the more hours a day a teen spends on social media, the more likely they are to be depressed. Her testimony is expected to continue next week. CEO Mark Zuckerberg is also on the state's witness list, but we don't know when exactly he'll take the stand.
1: That is Rachel Miro, senior editor of the Silicon Valley News Desk at member station KQED. Thank you, Rachel.
0: Thank you.
1: And a note, the Chan Zuckerberg Initiative, a charity founded by Mark Zuckerberg and his wife, Dr. Priscilla Chan, is a financial supporter of NPR.
2: When the Democratic Republic of Congo is in the news, it's often due to poverty or conflict, and more recently, the Ebola outbreak. What gets less attention is its annual celebration of color, creativity, and fashion. Reporter Emmett Livingstone in Kinshasa attended this year's DRC Fashion Week, and he brings us this postcard.
3: As rumba music plays on a hotel rooftop in the capital, Kinshasa, attendees at DRC Fashion Week stop at the entrance to show off their kaleidoscopic outfits. People cheer, and photographers click their cameras at the men draped in tartan cloaks carrying canes. The women are in leopard print or sequin dresses and wear outrageously large hats. People aren't wearing famous brands, but outfits they've put together themselves. And everyone looks amazing. Natalie Aoma is an international runway model from Congo and one of the co-founders of DRC Fashion Week.
4: Les styles ici au Congo, c'est vraiment, on est avec, c'est dans, je crois que c'est vraiment notre ADN.
3: Style here in Congo is really something we're born with, she says. It's like it's in our DNA. It doesn't matter whether you're rich or poor, everyone tries to add their own flair to what they're wearing. This year's show celebrated Sapeur, a Congolese subculture focused on fashion, elegance, and identity. Sapeur comes from the French acronym Society of Tastemakers and Elegant People. Cedric Mbengi is a well-known sapeur, as well as a designer himself. He's wearing an eclectic outfit of blue suspenders over a red shirt and carries a see-through bubble umbrella. Today, I'm only wearing the colors of the DRC, he says, in order to support Congolese design. Despite this national love affair with style, Congo, which is one of the poorest countries in the world, has no formal fashion industry to speak of. This runway on a Kinshasa rooftop is the country's only brush with high fashion. Hundreds of guests, all extravagantly dressed, turn up to gaze at the models and designs on display during the one-day event. Natalie Aoma says she co-founded DRC Fashion Week as a way to showcase the untapped talents of young Congolese designers in front of a VIP local audience.
4: Nous, les Congolais, on s'habille très bien, mais on s'habille très, très européen.
3: The aim is also to promote an authentic Congolese aesthetic, she says, when many people tend to dress up in a Western way. On the runway, models wear multicolor patchwork suits or outfits incorporating traditional Cuba textiles. These feature complex geometric patterns and are woven from palm leaf fibers. The clothes are exuberant and striking. The characteristic Congolese style is on full display. In a country where conditions are tough and people often at odds, fashion offers a burst of color, self-expression, and uncomplicated joy. For the designer Cedric Mbengi,
5: la mode, c'est un rêve. Hein? C'est un rêve d'abord pour moi. J'ai dormi, je prends un rêve, c'est ça?
3: Fashion is a dream for me, says the 33-year-old, who says money is a daily struggle. I fell asleep and I had this dream. It's a dream worth clinging to. For NPR News, I'm Emmett Livingstone in Kinshasa.
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6: 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And from 20th Century Studios with The Dog Stars, director Ridley Scott returns with a post-apocalyptic thriller starring Jacob Elordi, Josh Brolin, Margaret Qualley, and Guy

0: Is there a way out of this where people like you and me don't suffer? No.
1: The U.S. federal debt reached $40 trillion this week. We explore what that means for you.
2: Today is Thursday, August 20th, and this is All Things Considered from NPR News.
1: I'm Juana Summers.
2: And I'm Elsa Chang. The number of cyclosporiasis cases confirmed by the CDC reached almost 16,000 this week.
1: What does this outbreak tell us about the country's readiness?
3: It's not just one thing. It's a cumulative impact of all of the things.
2: Also, there's a new election debate playing out in Delaware. Do you have to be human to vote?
1: And I speak to Henry Rollins of Black Flag about the release of the Cramps' lost album.
4: When I found out the Cramps tapes were in a garage, I begged Ivy to let me get them out of the garage. It took a while, but we did it.
2: First, this news.
5: Live from NPR News in Washington, I'm Ryland Barton. 5,000 sailors aboard the USS Abraham Lincoln aircraft carrier are headed home to California. NPR's Quill Lawrence reports the ship is being relieved after nearly 9 straight months at sea.
6: The USS George Washington, another aircraft carrier, has arrived in the Middle East to support the war with Iran, according to U.S. Central Command. That means the Abraham Lincoln can finally head home after a record-breaking 9 months at sea. Aircraft carriers look huge, but space below decks for the crew is tight, especially after more than 270 days with no shore leave. NPR has reported that Iranian attacks disrupted the Navy's regular supply chains, which led to food shortages, poor sanitation, and mental health issues. CENTCOM Commander Admiral Brad Cooper made a visit to the Lincoln on Saturday and acknowledged the strains of such a long deployment. President Trump was asked about the issue and said the deployment was, quote, not nearly long enough. Quill Lawrence, NPR News.
5: Meanwhile, Iran is dismissing President Trump's latest threats of economic pain and isolation. Iran's Foreign Minister Abbas Araghchi says it will only increase hostility after Trump threatened, quote, crushing economic measures against Iran. The federal debt topped $40 trillion yesterday as the government continues to rapidly pile up debt, and spending outstrips revenue by more than $2 trillion a year. Treasury Secretary Scott Bessent today blamed the Biden administration.
7: And remember, we did not get here in a day. That we were left with a mess. The Biden administration had the highest deficit to GDP in history when we weren't at war or weren't in a recession. For 2025, we brought it down by more than 1%.
5: The debt has exploded over several presidential administrations. Most recently, the federal government borrowed heavily when the pandemic began during President Trump's first term and continued into the Biden years to stabilize the economy and support a recovery. More spending was approved last year when Trump signed a massive spending and tax cut bill. Another top White House official is leaving. This time it's Legislative Director James Braid. As NPR's Tamara Keith reports, this comes as November's midterm elections approach.
8: President Trump announced the departure in a post on Truth Social, praising Braid for the critical role he played in the passage of the One Big Beautiful Bill Act and helping to defeat several war powers resolutions. Vice President J.D. Vance chimed in as well, saying Braid had one of the toughest jobs in the administration and delivered for the president at every turn. Braid will leave in September as the White House begins to prepare for a post-midterm reality. If Republicans lose control of either chamber of Congress, moving any of the president's remaining agenda items will get exponentially harder. Tamara Keith, NPR News, the White House.
5: The Dow dropped more than 700 points today. This is NPR News from Washington.
9: At 5:04, I'm William Padmore for KERA News. New information about Carmelo Anthony and his victim emerged today as his attorneys argue he should get a new trial. Anthony was sentenced to 35 years in prison in June for the killing of 17-year-old Austin Metcalf at a Frisco track meet last year. The lead prosecutor says Anthony was allegedly, quote, spoiling for a fight the day he fatally stabbed Metcalf, and that Metcalf had in the past sprayed graffiti with, quote, vile racist stuff. The details emerged as a judge hears testimony on a motion for a new trial. A Dallas appellate court ruled most claims against Gateway Church and three former church elders in a defamation lawsuit cannot proceed. KERA's Penelope Rivera has the story.
10: The Fifth District Court of Appeals reversed a trial court's decision that declined to dismiss Gateway and church elders from the lawsuit filed by Cindy Clemeshire last year. Clemeshire is the woman Morris sexually abused when she was a child in the 1980s. Clemeshire claimed Gateway defamed her in a series of statements after she came forward about the abuse. But an appellate court sided with Gateway on Wednesday. While the court filing doesn't address whether those statements made were defamatory, it states Clemeshire's claims question the megachurch's internal probe and therefore remains a church matter. For KERA News, I'm Penelope Rivera in Fort Worth.
9: The Dallas Wings top pick, AZ Fudd, is out for the season. KERA's Alexis Jones reports.
11: This season's WNBA top draft pick is out for the remaining games due to injuries. The Wings guard has struggled with different injuries throughout her first pro season, many stemming from her years at UConn. After missing six straight games, the team announced Fudd will have a procedure on her knee done next week and spend the rest of the season in rehab.
9: I'm William Padmore for KERA News.
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1: And you're listening to KERA News. I'm Pablo Arauz Peña. Last year's funding cuts to federal agencies that oversee foodborne illness outbreaks are being tested with the record cyclosporiasis outbreak in the U.S. Staff cuts at FDA and CDC and USDA labs being dismantled, USAID funding cuts all impact outbreak responses. That story in about 15 minutes on 90.1 KERA News.
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4: 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Ben Abbott and Associates, supporting efforts that can bring City of Dallas communities together. Ben Abbott believes that investing in neighborhoods and strengthening community connections contributes to a city where families and businesses can flourish. Hello, Ben.
1: Carmelo Anthony was sentenced to 35 years in prison in June for the killing of 17-year-old Austin Metcalf at a Frisco track meet last year. Now, new information on Anthony and his victim emerged today as his attorney argues he should get a new trial. That story later in the hour on KERA News 90.1. Tonight, mostly clear, a slight chance of showers and thunderstorms in the evening. Chance of rain less than 20%. Tomorrow, sunny, a 20% chance of showers and thunderstorms. Hot with highs around 106 and heat index values up to 110 in the afternoon. Stay cool out there. 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
6: 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I'm Elsa Chang.
7: And I'm Juana Summers. In the late 1970s, the Cramps introduced the world to psychobilly.
8: Well, my heartbeat is running wild because of you, my problem child.
7: Blending punk and rockabilly, the band with their eccentric outfits and campy lyrics garnered a cult following.
9: They kind of ruined me for seeing a band in a club because it never got better than standing like a foot away from them next to my best friend of 50-some years, Ian MacKay. There's no stage. They played on the floor. And it was as cool as it could possibly have been.
7: That's Henry Rollins, former frontman for the punk band Black Flag. He was a teenager when he saw the Cramps play live for the first time. Now, he and MacKay are part of a team releasing a new Cramps album. It's called Gravest Gravy. And when I say new, I actually mean old. The band recorded it back in 1977 and intended to finally release Gravest Gravy back in 2008 as a kind of farewell. But after the death of lead singer Lux Interior, Cramps co-founder Poison Ivy put the project back on the shelf.
9: These tapes were sitting in Southern California in a garage. And so here we are almost two decades later getting on the case.
7: When we talked, I asked Henry Rollins, what was it like to hear those recordings for the first time?
9: It blew my mind. I have a show on the station, KCRW. Mm-hmm. And for many years, I've told my wonderful listeners, as we listen to a live version of the Cramps cover of Rocket in My Pocket, folks, sadly, the band never recorded this in the studio, so we'll listen to this great FM broadcast version. So I'm listening to these tracks, and there's the Cramps doing a studio version of Rocket in My Pocket.

0: brings him structure and opportunities to socialize with other disabled adults.
1: Good morning. How's it going?
2: We tagged along with Cody to his program.
3: So if everybody could find a seat, that means phones away, tablets
2: Jen Dyer, the executive director of Next Steps, gathers a two or so dozen adults for a morning meeting. Everyone shares what they got up to over the weekend.
4: I had to go with my cousins in New York for a birthday party. My son, they have a pool now, so I got to spend the day there.
3: Cody, I saw you had your hand up. What was your question for Warren?
5: Did he go in your pool at your house or someone else's?
4: No, it was my cousin's pool.
2: Jen Dyer tells me later that was the first time Cody ever chimed in with a question. It's a big moment for him. He's usually pretty shy.
3: Okay, is that everybody?
2: As the morning meeting ends, it's time to get out in the community, learning life skills like getting groceries.
5: We're going to the store. We're on the way to the store right now.
2: I hop into the Next Steps van with Cody, and his shy exterior starts to melt away.
5: Because I'm good at telling jokes, and I love comedy.
2: To pass the time, he hits me with some of his favorite one-liners.
5: Why do husbands forget their mistakes? Why? There's no use in two people remembering the same thing.
2: Once we get to the store, Cody navigates the aisles with the help of an aide and his cane. And he practices counting money and checking out.
6: So now we need $10.89.
2: Later, he heads to his favorite part of the program, job training.
5: Wear Jersey Mike's and I'm going to be working here.
2: He's wearing a blue dress shirt and a Jersey Mike's hat and heads to the back where the kitchen is to bop some lettuce.
5: That's my favorite job, bobbing the lettuce. You have to take the whole head of lettuce and bang it down a couple of times to loosen the core.
2: He cleans tables and stacks shelves too, but Cody says working here has taught him much more than that.
5: Didn't do everything efficiently, worked carefully, and being able to communicate or talk with all my coworkers and my supervisor.
2: Cody says he's going to use these skills to apply for a job at the local Papa John's or an appliance store. This is the point of these programs, to help adults gain the skills they need to be as independent as possible within their communities.
7: Have a nice day, guys.
2: Back at home on the patio, Cody tells me more than anything, it's the friendships he's building through Next Steps he loves most. He says it's the first time he's had that since high school.
5: I'm doing that stuff that I used to do, going to fun places, meeting new friends, going boating, going swimming.
2: Another big reason states have shifted to community-based programs is because they also cost far less than institutions. But on top of the legal threats to these community-based services, the Trump administration has also cut roughly $1 trillion from Medicaid, which pays for programs like Cody's. And Kaylee is afraid of what all this could mean in the long run.
0: And I'm fearful of the possibility that he could be put at risk of institutionalization when that time comes when my parents aren't here. And I will do everything that I can to make sure that he has what he needs. But if he were institutionalized, it's deeply scary for me to think about.
2: She worries the dark past for disabled Americans could become the future. It's why she's been traveling the country, meeting with lawmakers through her organization, Judy's League, and why she's studying disability law at UC Berkeley. And for now, she takes comfort in knowing that Cody has supportive parents and access to a program that helps him do the things he loves. Like going out on a boat with his group at Next Steps.
5: I'm driving the boat now to make it go faster. I'm feeling great. I'm loving it right now.
2: Like a true Jersey Shore guy, Cody says right here on the water, with the wind in his hair and friends by his side, he feels right at home. Janaki Mehta, NPR News, Brick, New Jersey.
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0: Part of all the bond market unease is inflation being stuck where it is, which is high. We're going to get a new reading next week. The Personal Consumption Expenditures Price Index, PCE is the jargon. This one, however, will be the last PCE of its kind. The Bureau of Economic Analysis is changing how it calculates inflation. Changes that are coming as inflation still and again is economic and political topic A. Marketplace's Kristen Schwab has more on that.
1: We're going to start this story about the Personal Consumption Expenditures Price Index exactly where you'd expect, at a Spanish restaurant in Ohio.
2: I am Laurie, L-A-U-R-I-E, Torres, T-O-R-R-E-S, and I own Mallorca Restaurant in Cleveland.
1: Mallorca has been plating up patatas bravas and pouring sangria for 30 years. And in that time, Torres has seen a lot of change. More diners have been requesting dishes that are vegan or gluten-free. She's watched the price of scallops climb, and it's forced her to adjust her menu and her paella recipe.
2: So if you're going to start putting in more shrimp, which is saltier than a scallop, then you have to balance it out with maybe like calamari.
1: Paella can have 10 or more ingredients, rice, saffron, seafood. When scallop prices change or diners' preferences change, Torres changes her paella.
2: You're constantly having to kind of go back to the drawing board.
1: Now, hear me out here. The way Torres tweaks her paella to get a slightly different dish is not so different from how the Bureau of Economic Analysis tweaks its own paella, the PCE. Moonsub Lee, an economist at UC San Diego, says the BEA regularly considers making its own tweaks.
3: BEA is revising its recipe based on how the world is changing.
1: For instance, it's adjusting how computer software and accessories are calculated because demand for AI has sent prices soaring. It's also making changes to investment and legal services categories.
3: I believe this change is going to make the PCE more accurate, giving the clearer picture to the central bankers.
1: Economists I talked to say it's common for the government to tinker with its formulas. And they say that these changes mean inflation's going to look a bit lower, maybe 0.1% to 0.3% lower. Right now, with the old formula, PCE inflation sits at 3.7%. Alan Detmeister used to be an economist at the Federal Reserve. He's now at UBS.
4: The reason people are focused on it a little bit more is that you have an administration that has been talking about how they need to get inflation down.
1: And for Detmeister, that doesn't mean the BEA is cooking the books, but it does raise an eyebrow.
4: They're focusing so much on these items that are pushing up inflation at a time where the administration has wanted the Fed to lower interest rates.
1: The lower inflation appears, the easier it is for the Fed to cut or at least not hike interest rates. And yeah, a reading that comes in a little lower than it's been lately will not rock anyone's world. Inflation will still be too hot. But the new recipe could buy the Fed some time, like they're cooking with a crock pot instead of a microwave.
4: We really don't know exactly what the impacts are going to be. So it is a little bit of a black box.
1: This could alter how the economy is run. Of course, we know interest rates influence how much businesses borrow, what kind of house or car you can buy. What it will not change is the prices people see with their very own eyes. New PCE recipe or not, Lori Torres, the restaurant owner in Ohio, gets a receipt from her supplier every week. And here's the part where I tell you she also has an advanced degree in economics. Total coincidence, I swear.
2: At the end of the day, the inflation is the inflation. You're going to feel it however you feel it. You're not all of a sudden be like, oh my God, I was wrong. Scallops haven't gone up in price. Like they have, and that's that. Like,
1: in the real world, everyone's kind of got their own PCE. I'm Kristen Schwab for Marketplace.

0: For 3 days next week, Jackson Hole, Wyoming is going to be the center of the global economy. The world's central bankers meet there every August for a symposium put on by the Federal Reserve Bank of Kansas City. The feature attraction, as it is every year, will be a speech by the chairman of the Federal Reserve, a speech that will be all the more closely parsed this year as new-ish Chairman Kevin Warsh makes his debut. But as the most important people in monetary policy gather, there is a whole local economy happening all around them. Margaret Brady is the owner of Knit on Pearl. That's a knitting supply store in Jackson. Welcome to the program.
1: Thanks so much.
0: So this is the first time you and I have chatted. So what's your store all about? Give me the vibe, would you?
1: Actually, it's been around for about 30 years or celebrating 30 years in January. It's a great community. We have a bunch of crafters in Jackson who are part-time or full-time residents. And then in the summer, we enjoy a lot of visitors who will track us down when they're on vacation.
0: So the Fed's coming to town next week, all the economic bigwigs, as it were. Are you going to notice? Is that going to be a thing for you? Or is it just like a blip that happens and traffic gets busy and everybody gets annoyed?
1: You know, it's funny. We don't really see that much of them. You know, I've seen this happen over the years. That there's a little lag at the end of August where we feel families go back to school. And that's when the Fed shows up. And we don't see a lot of them. They are whisked from our beautiful airport to a beautiful location in Grand Teton National Park. Anyway, it feels like they're sequestered. I'm not sure if they actually are. But
0: I think they kind of are. Yeah.
1: But we don't really feel that, but it'll pick up again in September.
0: Your business, like many small businesses in this country, I imagine, you're getting whacked a little bit by tariffs, a little bit by consumers being a little agitated. How's your personal, you know, small business sentiment index, if you would?
1: So it's a little bit confusing because there's a lot of enthusiasm around crafting. I'm not sure if you're aware of that
0: now. Oh, yeah. We've done those pieces for sure.
1: I think there's a mental health component about using your brain with your two hands, especially I feel with like 20-somethings. And at the same time, there's also this kind of like feeling that it is tenuous. You know, the tariffs are still sorting themselves out. I've been raising prices at a clip I haven't seen before, but also people are equally committed to it.
0: When you are at the local Chamber of Commerce meetings, which I imagine, you know, probably monthly, whatever, there's a get together, or maybe you're just chatting with people at the coffee shop, what do you and your fellow small business owners talk about?
1: Well, I think the big concern in the past, well, years, but also weeks and months, we've been feeling it a lot lately, is retail space. It's
0: like, sorry, literally, you know, space, like
1: literally retail space.
0: Wow. Okay.
1: Brick and mortar. And that's what I do. I don't have my inventory online. My personal space that I'm in, which is not huge. It's an old house. It's like 700 square feet. And that the block has been sold twice in the past couple of years. Right. So we're all wondering where, you know, in addition to where like we're going to end up, a couple of small businesses on my block have had to move. But
0: staying in town, are they leaving town?
1: No, I think they're going to find nooks and crannies to go to, but I'm not sure how long those are all going to hold out because we're just, you know, in addition to competing with other businesses and nonprofits, there's also maybe not national brands that are coming in, but niche brands that are coming in.
0: Right.
1: They have some, you know, backing for that.
0: And they've got the big guns. Let's say Kevin Warsh, the chairman of the Federal Reserve, and Christine Lagarde, the head of the European Central Bank, go out for a walk next week and they pop into your store.
1: You never know who's a knitter.
0: You never know. You never know. What would you tell them? What would you want them to know?
1: Oh, goodness. The keepers of the global economy. To what extent do they think about small business? That's my question. I guess.
0: Yeah. No, look, that's the question I have. That's a totally fair question.
1: To what extent do you think about small businesses? Right. And I'm lucky to be here. I'm not sure anybody could start my business today. I'm here at the benefit of having been here for a long time, having a staff who's been here for a long time. I came in 1992, and if I hadn't, and the business hadn't been started, the original founder is my accountant. It happens a few times a day. People come in, and they're surprised that I was here a couple of years ago. I'm surprised you're still here.
0: Wow.
1: Yeah, I hear that a lot.
0: Margaret Brady, the store, should you happen to find yourself in Jackson, Wyoming, next week when the Fed's there, or anytime. The store is Knit on Pearl in Jackson. Margaret, thanks a lot. I appreciate your time.
1: Yeah, thanks for having me.

0: Coming up,
1: summer camp for adults that has popped off.
0: Fun for everybody, huh? First, though, here comes some fun. Let's do the numbers. All right, it's fun for me. How about that? Dow Industrial's down 703 points today, 1.3%, 52,759. The NASDAQ down 263 points. That is 1%, 26,067. S&P 500 down 66 points, 0.9%, 76.41. Walmart reported earnings today that beat analyst estimates. Executives said the retailer would use an estimated $2.9 billion in tariff refunds to lower prices for consumers. However, Walmart slumped 9.2% on the day in part because of much slower same-store sales, the slowest in 6 years as it happens. Target, which also cited a boost from tariff refunds in its earnings report, put back about 0.5% on the day. Bonds down, yield on the 10-year T-note rose to 4.70%. 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
0: This is Marketplace. I'm Kai Rizdahl. What do you do when buying a house isn't happening for you? For most people, your rent. So a lot of home builders are betting on rental housing. We learned this week, permits for construction of multifamily properties picked up in July, up 9% compared to June. Marketplace's Nova Safo spent his day digging into that critical slice of the U.S. housing market.
6: Construction permits are aspirational. They're bets placed with the near-term future in mind.
7: I see builders looking at the underlying housing fundamentals and betting that renter demand will continue strongly over the next couple of years.
6: George Ratziu at the National Apartment Association says that's because a lot of people can't afford to buy, so they have to rent. And with the single-family housing market unlikely to thaw anytime soon, apartment builders are seeing opportunity.
7: From early signals, we're seeing investor interest beginning to show up, right? Several funds are beginning to start fundraising.
6: A big caveat about multifamily construction, though, builders are getting pickier about where they build, says Jay Parsons, an industry consultant.
8: You're seeing more focus on deals that have some type of subsidies or tax incentives, tax abatements that help the deals pencil out.
6: They need to pencil out because it's gotten a lot more expensive to build due to several challenges, including
9: an ongoing, persistent skilled labor shortage.
6: Robert Dietz is chief economist at the National Association of Home Builders.
9: We continue to face challenges with building materials, and that includes the lagging effects of tariffs.
6: Higher costs, Dietz says, for things like copper and aluminum mean not all of those permits pulled in July will actually turn into completed multifamily housing units.
9: Our overall sentiment reading of multifamily builders is slightly negative right now.
6: Sentiment is better in some parts of the country versus others. Builders are more optimistic in areas where rents are going up the most right now, says Daryl Fairweather, chief economist at Redfin.
10: Milwaukee is one. As Chicago has gotten so expensive, Chicagoans have moved up to Milwaukee, and that has put pressure on rents there. Cincinnati is another. Pittsburgh is one that comes up. Baltimore.
6: Conversely, in cities like Denver, Charlotte, and Dallas, renters are more likely to get discounts. That's because there's a lot of supply due to a flurry of apartment building in those markets